My God, whoops me. This is Ezra. 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
1: The book of the prophet Jeremiah, chapter 49. Concerning the Ammonites, thus saith the Lord, Hath Israel no sons? Hath he no heir? Why then doth their king inherit Gad, and his people dwell in his cities? Therefore, behold, the days come, saith the Lord, that I will cause an alarm of war to be heard in Rabbah of the Ammonites, and it shall be a desolate heap, and her daughters shall be burned with fire. Then shall Israel be heir unto them that were his heirs, saith the Lord. Howl, O Heshbon, for Ai is spoiled. Cry, ye daughters of Rabbah, gird you with sackcloth. Lament, and run to and fro by the hedges, for their king shall go into captivity, and his priests and his princes together. Wherefore gloriest thou in the valleys, thy flowing valley, O backsliding daughter, that trusted into treasures, saying, Who shall come unto me? Behold, I will bring a fear upon thee, saith the Lord God of hosts, from all those that be about thee. And ye shall be driven out every man right forth, and none shall gather up him that wandereth. And afterward I will bring again the captivity of the children of Ammon, saith the Lord. Concerning Edom, thus saith the Lord of hosts, Is wisdom no more in Teman? Is counsel perished from the prudent? Is their wisdom vanished? Flee ye, turn back, dwell deep, O inhabitants of Dedan, for I will bring the calamity of Esau upon him, the time that I will visit him. If grape gatherers come to thee, would they not leave some gleaning grapes? If thieves by night, they will destroy till they have enough. But I have made Esau bare. I have uncovered his secret places, and he shall not be able to hide himself. His seed is spoiled, and his brethren, and his neighbors, and he is not. Leave thy fatherless children, I will preserve them alive, and let thy widows trust in me. For thus saith the Lord, Behold, they whose judgment was not to drink of the cup have assuredly drunken. And art thou he that shall altogether go unpunished? Thou shalt not go unpunished, but thou shalt surely drink of it. For I have sworn by myself, saith the Lord, that Bozrah shall become a desolation, a reproach, a waste, and a curse, and all the cities thereof shall be perpetual wastes. I have heard a rumour from the Lord, and an ambassador is sent unto the heathen, saying, Gather ye together and come against her, and rise up to the battle. For lo, I will make thee small among the heathen, and despised among men. Thy terribleness hath deceived thee, and the pride of thine heart, O thou that dwellest in the clefts of the rock, that holdest the height of the hill. Though thou shouldest make thy nest as high as the eagle, I will bring thee down from thence, saith the Lord. Also Edom shall be a desolation. Everyone that goeth by it shall be astonished, and shall hiss at all the plagues thereof. As in the overthrow of Sodom and Gomorrah, and the neighbor cities thereof, saith the Lord, no man shall abide there, neither shall a son of man dwell in it. Behold, he shall come up like a lion from the swelling of Jordan against the habitation of the strong. But I will suddenly make him run away from her. And who is a chosen man that I may appoint over her? For who is like me? And who will appoint me the time? And who is that shepherd that will stand before me? Therefore hear the counsel of the Lord that he hath taken against Edom, and his purposes that he hath purposed against the inhabitants of Teman. Surely the least of the flock shall draw them out. Surely he shall make their habitations desolate with them. The earth is moved at the noise of their fall. At the cry, the noise thereof was heard in the Red Sea. Behold, he shall come up and fly as the eagle, and spread his wings over Bozrah. And at that day shall the heart of the mighty men of Edom be as the heart of a woman in her pangs. Concerning Damascus. Hamath is confounded, and Arpad, for they have heard evil tidings. They are faint-hearted. There is sorrow on the sea. It cannot be quiet. Damascus is waxed feeble, and turneth herself to flee, and fear hath seized on her. Anguish and sorrows have taken her, as a woman in travail. How is the city of praise not left, the city of my joy? Therefore her young men shall fall in her streets, and all the men of war shall be cut off in that day, saith the Lord of hosts. And I will kindle a fire in the wall of Damascus, and it shall consume the palaces of Ben-Hadad. Concerning Kedar, and concerning the kingdoms of Hazor, which Nebuchadrezzar king of Babylon shall smite, thus saith the Lord. Arise ye, go up to Kedar, and spoil the men of the east. Their tents and their flocks shall they take away. They shall take to themselves their curtains, and all their vessels, and their camels. And they shall cry unto them, Fear is on every side. Flee, get you far off. Dwell deep, O ye inhabitants of Hazor, saith the Lord. For Nebuchadrezzar, king of Babylon, hath taken counsel against you, and hath conceived a purpose against you. Arise, get you up unto the wealthy nation that dwelleth without care, saith the Lord, which have neither gates nor bars, which dwell alone. And their camels shall be a booty, and the multitude of their cattle a spoil. And I will scatter into all winds them that are in the utmost corners, and I will bring their calamity from all sides thereof, saith the Lord. And Hazor shall be a dwelling for dragons, and a desolation forever. There shall no man abide there, nor any son of man dwell in it. The word of the Lord that came to Jeremiah the prophet against Elam in the beginning of the reign of Zedekiah king of Judah, saying, Thus saith the Lord of hosts, Behold, I will break the bow of Elam, the chief of their might. And upon Elam will I bring the four winds from the four quarters of heaven, and will scatter them toward all those winds. And there shall be no nation whither the outcasts of Elam shall not come. For I will cause Elam to be dismayed before their enemies, and before them that seek their life. And I will bring evil upon them, even my fierce anger, saith the Lord. And I will send the sword after them, till I have consumed them. And I will set my throne in Elam, and will destroy from thence the king and the princes, saith the Lord. But it shall come to pass in the latter days, that I will bring again the captivity of Elam, saith the Lord. Psalm 89. I will sing of the mercies of the Lord forever. With my mouth will I make known thy faithfulness to all generations. For I have said, Mercy shall be built up forever. Thy faithfulness shalt thou establish in the very heavens. I have made a covenant with my chosen. I have sworn unto David my servant, Thy seed will I establish forever, and build up thy throne to all generations. Selah. And the heavens shall praise thy wonders, O Lord, thy faithfulness also in the congregation of the saints. For who in the heaven can be compared unto the Lord? Who among the sons of the mighty can be likened unto the Lord? God is greatly to be feared in the assembly of the saints, and to be had in reverence of all them that are about him. O Lord God of hosts, who is a strong Lord like unto thee, or to thy faithfulness round about thee? Thou rulest the raging of the sea, when the waves thereof arise, thou stillest them. Thou hast broken Rahab in pieces as one that is slain, thou hast scattered thine enemies with thy strong arm. The heavens are thine, the earth also is thine. As for the world and the fullness thereof, thou hast founded them. The north and the south thou hast created them. Tabor and Hermon shall rejoice in thy name. Thou hast a mighty arm, strong is thy hand, and high is thy right hand. Justice and judgment are the habitation of thy throne. Mercy and truth shall go before thy face. Blessed is the people that know the joyful sound. They shall walk, O Lord, in the light of thy countenance. In thy name shall they rejoice all the day, and in thy righteousness shall they be exalted. For thou art the glory of their strength, and in thy favor our horn shall be exalted. For the Lord is our defense, and the Holy One of Israel is our King. Proverbs, chapter 11. A false balance is abomination to the Lord, but a just weight is his delight. When pride cometh, then cometh shame, but with the lowly is wisdom. The integrity of the upright shall guide them, but the perverseness of transgressors shall destroy them. Riches profit not in the day of wrath, but righteousness delivereth from death. The righteousness of the perfect shall direct his way, but the wicked shall fall by his own wickedness. The righteousness of the upright shall deliver him, but transgressors shall be taken in their own naughtiness. When a wicked man dieth, his expectation shall perish, and the hope of unjust men perisheth. The righteous is delivered out of trouble, and the wicked cometh in his stead. An hypocrite with his mouth destroyeth his neighbor, but through knowledge shall the just be delivered. When it goeth well with the righteous, the city rejoiceth, and when the wicked perish, there is shouting. By the blessing of the upright the city is exalted, but it is overthrown by the mouth of the wicked. He that is void of wisdom despiseth his neighbor, but a man of understanding holdeth his peace. A talebearer revealeth secrets, but he that is of a faithful spirit concealeth the matter. Where no counsel is, the people fall, but in the multitude of counselors there is safety. He that is surety for a stranger shall smart for it, and he that hateth suretyship is sure. A gracious woman retaineth honor, and strong men retain riches. The merciful man doeth good to his own soul, but he that is

0: be unpunished, but the seed of the righteous shall be delivered. As a jewel of gold in a swine's snout, so is a fair woman which is without discretion. The desire of the righteous is only good, but the expectation of the wicked is wrath. There is that scattereth and yet increaseth, and there is that withholdeth more than is meet, but it tendeth to poverty. The liberal soul shall be made fat, and he that watereth shall be watered also himself. He that withholdeth corn, the people shall curse him, but blessing shall be upon the head of him that selleth it. He that diligently seeketh good procureth favour, but he that seeketh mischief, it shall come unto him. He that trusteth in his riches shall fall, but the righteous shall flourish as a branch. He that troubleth his own house shall inherit the wind, and the fool shall be servant to the wise of heart. The fruit of the righteous is a tree of life, and he that winneth souls is wise. Behold, the righteous shall be recompensed in the earth, much more the wicked and the sinner.
1: The Epistle of Paul the Apostle to the Philippians, Chapter 3. Finally, my brethren, rejoice in the Lord. To write the same things to you, to me indeed, is not grievous, but for you it is safe. Beware of dogs, beware of evil workers, beware of the concision. For we are the circumcision, which worship God in the Spirit, and rejoice in Christ Jesus, and have no confidence in the flesh. Though I might also have confidence in the flesh, if any other man thinketh that he hath whereof he might trust in the flesh, I more. Circumcised the eighth day, of the stock of Israel, of the tribe of Benjamin, and Hebrew of the Hebrews. As touching the law, a Pharisee. Concerning zeal, persecuting the church. Touching the righteousness which is in the law, blameless. But what things were gained to me, those I counted loss for Christ. Yea, doubtless, and I count all things but loss for the excellency of the knowledge of Christ Jesus my Lord, for whom I have suffered the loss of all things, and do count them but dung, that I may win Christ, and be found in him, not having mine own righteousness, which is of the law, but that which is through the faith of Christ, the righteousness which is of God by faith, that I may know him, and the power of his resurrection, and the fellowship of his sufferings, being made conformable unto his death, if by any means I might attain unto the resurrection of the dead. Not as though I had already attained, either were already perfect, but I follow after, if that I may apprehend that for which also I am apprehended of Christ Jesus. Brethren, I count not myself to have apprehended, but this one thing I do, forgetting those things which are behind, and reaching forth unto those things which are before. I press toward the mark for the prize of the high calling of God in Christ Jesus. Let us therefore, as many as be perfect, be thus minded. And if in anything ye be otherwise minded, God shall reveal even this unto you. Nevertheless, whereto we have already attained, let us walk by the same rule, let us mind the same thing. Brethren, be followers together of me, and mark them which walk so as ye have us for an ensample. For many walk, of whom I have told you often, and now tell you even weeping, that they are the enemies of the cross of Christ, whose end is destruction, whose God is their belly, and whose glory is in their shame, who mind earthly things. For our conversation is in heaven, from whence also we look for the Saviour, the Lord Jesus Christ, who shall change our vile body, that it may be fashioned like unto his glorious body, according to the working whereby he is able even to subdue all things unto himself. The Epistle of Paul the Apostle to the Philippians, Chapter 4. Therefore, my brethren, dearly beloved and longed for, my joy and crown, so stand fast in the Lord, my dearly beloved. I beseech you, Odias, and beseech Syntyche, that they be of the same mind in the Lord. And I entreat thee also, true yoke fellow, help those women which labored with me in the gospel, with Clement also, and with other my fellow laborers, whose names are in the book of life. Rejoice in the Lord always.

0: And again I say, rejoice. Let your moderation be known unto all men. The Lord is at hand. Be careful for nothing, but in everything, by prayer and supplication with thanksgiving, let your requests be made known unto God. And the peace of God, which passeth all understanding, shall keep your hearts and minds through Christ Jesus. Finally, brethren, whatsoever things are true, whatsoever things are honest, whatsoever things are just, whatsoever things are pure, whatsoever things are lovely, whatsoever things are of good report, if there be any virtue, and if there be any praise, think on these things. Those things which ye have both learned and received and heard and seen in me, do, and the God of peace shall be with you. But I rejoiced in the Lord greatly that now at the last your care of me hath flourished again, wherein ye were also careful, but ye lacked opportunity. Not that I speak in respect of want, for I have learned in whatsoever state I am therewith to be content. I know both how to be abased, and I know how to abound. Everywhere and in all things I am instructed both to be full and to be hungry, both to abound and to suffer need. I can do all things through Christ, which strengtheneth me. Notwithstanding, ye have well done that ye did communicate with my affliction. Now ye Philippians know also that in the beginning of the gospel, when I departed from Macedonia, no church communicated with me as concerning giving and receiving, but ye only. For even in Thessalonica ye sent once and again unto my necessity. Not because I desire a gift, but I desire fruit that may abound to your account. But I have all and abound. I am full, having received of Epaphroditus the things which were sent from you, an odor of a sweet smell, a sacrifice acceptable, well-pleasing to God. But my God shall supply all your need according to his riches in glory by Christ Jesus. Now unto God and our Father be glory forever and ever. Amen. Salute every saint in Christ Jesus. The brethren which are with me greet you. All the saints salute you, chiefly they that are of Caesar's household. The grace of our Lord Jesus Christ be with you all. Amen. The end of the Epistle of Paul the Apostle to the Philippians.
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glad when they said unto me, let us go into the house of the Lord. 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

Bible says in John 3:16, "For God so loved the world that he gave his only begotten Son, that whosoever believeth in him should not perish, but have everlasting life." The question at hand, dear friend, is do you know for sure that Jesus Christ is your Savior? I mean, if you were to die this very moment, do you know that you would be pardoned into the gates of heaven? The Bible says in Psalm 51 and verse 5, David said, "Behold, I was shapen in iniquity. In sin did my mother conceive me." In Ezekiel 18:4, the Bible says, "The soul that sinneth, it shall die." In Romans 3, verse 10, the Bible says, "There is none righteous, no, not one." Romans 3:23 says, "For all have sinned and come short of the glory of God." Romans 6:23 says, "For the wages of sin is death." And in Revelation 20:14, "And death and hell are cast into the lake of fire." A pretty bleak and hopeless future. But dear friends, the Bible says, "But God commendeth his love toward us, in that while we were yet sinners, Christ died for us." Do you understand that right now today you can know for sure, you can have this confidence that you will go to heaven the day you die if you believe on the Lord Jesus Christ? There was a man named the Philippian jailer, and when he cried out, "What must I do to be saved?" Paul responded back, "Believe on the Lord Jesus Christ and thou shalt be saved." Dear friend, where will you spend eternity? If you'd like to spend eternity in heaven, the Bible says in Romans 10, "For with the heart man believeth unto righteousness, and with the mouth confession is made unto salvation." Romans 10:13 says, "For whosoever shall call upon the name of the Lord shall be saved." Will you cry out to God with me at this moment, knowing it's not the prayer that saves you, but dear friend, it's the Lord Jesus Christ that saves you. If you'd like to be saved, why don't you bow your head with me and pray these words. Dear God, I know I'm a sinner, and it's been shown to me today in the Word of God that my sin is going to take me to a place called hell. But Lord, I also understand today that the Bible says that Jesus Christ died so that I might live. Dear God, today I'm trusting in Jesus Christ and him alone to take me to heaven. Thank you, Lord, for saving me from my sins. I pray it in Jesus' name. Amen.

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And not many days after, the younger son gathered all together and took his journey into a far country, and there wasted his substance with righteous living. And when he came to himself, he said, "How many hired servants of my father's have bread enough and to spare, and I perish with hunger? I will arise and go to my father, and will say unto him, Father, I have sinned against heaven and before thee, and am no more worthy to be called thy son. Make me as one of thy hired servants." And he arose and came to his father. But when he was yet a great way off, his father saw him and had compassion, and ran and fell on his neck and kissed him.

Romans 5:8, but God commandeth his love toward us, and that while we were yet sinners, Christ died for us. This is Liberty. 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

My name is Ricky, John 14:6. I am the way, the truth, and the life. 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
1: The Book of the Prophet Jeremiah, Chapter 50. The word that the Lord spake against Babylon and against the land of the Chaldeans by Jeremiah the prophet. Declare ye among the nations, and publish, and set up a standard. Publish, and conceal not. Say, Babylon is taken. Bel is confounded, Merodach is broken in pieces. Her idols are confounded, her images are broken in pieces. For out of the north there cometh up a nation against her, which shall make her land desolate, and none shall dwell therein. They shall remove, they shall depart, both man and beast. In those days and in that time, saith the Lord, the children of Israel shall come, they and the children of Judah together, going and weeping. They shall go and seek the Lord their God. They shall ask the way to Zion with their faces thitherward, saying, Come and let us join ourselves to the Lord in a perpetual covenant that shall not be forgotten. My people have been lost sheep. Their shepherds have caused them to go astray. They have turned them away on the mountains. They have gone from mountain to hill. They have forgotten their resting place. All that found them have devoured them, and their adversaries said, We offend not because they have sinned against the Lord, the habitation of justice, even the Lord, the hope of their fathers. Remove out of the midst of Babylon, and go forth out of the land of the Chaldeans, and be as the he-goats before the flocks. For lo, I will raise and cause to come up against Babylon an assembly of great nations from the north country, and they shall set themselves in array against her. From thence she shall be taken. Their arrow shall be as of a mighty expert man, none shall return in vain. And Chaldea shall be a spoil. All that spoil her shall be satisfied, saith the Lord. Because ye were glad, because ye rejoiced, O ye destroyers of mine heritage, because ye are grown fat as the heifer at grass and bellow as bulls, your mother shall be sore confounded. She that bare you shall be ashamed. Behold, the hindermost of the nation shall be a wilderness, a dry land, and a desert. Because of the wrath of the Lord it shall not be inhabited, but it shall be wholly desolate. Every one that goeth by Babylon shall be astonished, and hiss at all her plagues. Put yourselves in array against Babylon round about. All ye that bend the bow, shoot at her. Spare no arrows, for she hath sinned against the Lord. Shout against her round about. She hath given her hand. Her foundations are fallen, her walls are thrown down, for it is the vengeance of the Lord. Take vengeance upon her. As she hath done, do unto her. Cut off the sower from Babylon, and him that handleth the sickle in the time of harvest. For fear of the oppressing sword, they shall turn every one to his people, and they shall flee every one to his own land. Israel is a scattered sheep. The lions have driven him away. First the king of Assyria hath devoured him, and last this Nebuchadrezzar, king of Babylon, hath broken his bones. Therefore thus saith the Lord of hosts, the God of Israel, Behold, I will punish the king of Babylon and his land, as I have punished the king of Assyria, and I will bring Israel again to his habitation. And he shall feed on Carmel and Bashan, and his soul shall be satisfied upon Mount Ephraim and Gilead. In those days, and in that time, saith the Lord, the iniquity of Israel shall be sought for, and there shall be none, and the sins of Judah, and they shall not be found. For I will pardon them whom I reserve. Go up against the land of Merathaim, even against it, and against the inhabitants of Pekod. Waste and utterly destroy after them, saith the Lord, and do according to all that I have commanded thee. A sound of battle is in the land, and of great destruction. How is the hammer of the whole earth cut asunder and broken? How is Babylon become a desolation among the nations? I have laid a snare for thee, and thou art also taken, O Babylon, and thou wast not aware. Thou art found and also caught, because thou hast striven against the Lord. The Lord hath opened his armory, and hath brought forth the weapons of his indignation. For this is the work of the Lord God of hosts in the land of the Chaldeans. Come against her from the utmost border, open her storehouses, cast her up as heaps, and destroy her utterly, let nothing of her be left. Slay all her bullocks, let them go down to the slaughter. Woe unto them, for their day is come, the time of their visitation. the voice of them that flee and escape out of the land of Babylon, to declare in Zion the vengeance of the Lord our God, the vengeance of his temple. Call together the archers against Babylon. All ye that bend the bow, camp against it round about, let none thereof escape. Recompense her according to her work, according to all that she hath done, do unto her. For she hath been proud against the Lord, against the Holy One of Israel. Therefore shall her young men fall in the streets, and all her men of war shall be cut off in that day, saith the Lord. Behold, I am against thee, O thou most proud, saith the Lord God of hosts. For thy day is come, the time that I will visit thee. And the most proud shall stumble and fall, and none shall raise him up. And I will kindle a fire in his cities, and it shall devour all round about him. Thus saith the Lord of hosts, the children of Israel and the children of Judah were oppressed together. And all that took them captives held them fast. They refused to let them go. Their Redeemer is strong. The Lord of hosts is his name. He shall truly plead their cause, that he may give rest to the land and disquiet the inhabitants of Babylon. A sword is upon the Chaldeans, saith the Lord, and upon the inhabitants of Babylon, and upon her princes and upon her wise men. A sword is upon the liars, and they shall dote. A sword is upon her mighty men, and they shall be dismayed. A sword is upon their horses and upon their chariots, and upon all the mingled people that are in the midst of her, and they shall become as women. A sword is upon her treasures, and they shall be robbed. A drought is upon her waters, and they shall be dried up, for it is the land of graven images, and they are mad upon their idols. Therefore the wild beasts of the desert with the wild beasts of the islands shall dwell there, and the owls shall dwell therein. And it shall be no more inhabited for ever, neither shall it be dwelt in from generation to generation. As God overthrew Sodom and Gomorrah, and the neighbor cities thereof, saith the Lord, so shall no man abide there, neither shall any son of man dwell therein. Behold, a people shall come from the north, and a great nation, and many kings shall be raised up from the coasts of the earth. They shall hold the bow and the lance. They are cruel, and will not show mercy. Their voice shall roar like the sea, and they shall ride upon horses, every one put in array like a man to the battle against thee, O daughter of Babylon. The king of Babylon hath heard the report of them, and his hands waxed feeble. Anguish took hold of him, and pangs as of a woman in travail. Behold, he shall come up like a lion from the swelling of Jordan unto the habitation of the strong. But I will make them suddenly run away from her. And who is a chosen man that I may appoint over her? Or who is like me? And who will appoint me the time? And who is that shepherd that will stand before me? Therefore, hear ye the counsel of the Lord that he hath taken against Babylon, and his purposes that he hath purposed against the land of the Chaldeans. Surely the least of the flock shall draw them out. Surely he shall make their habitation desolate with them. At the noise of the taking of Babylon, the earth is moved, and the cry is heard among the nations.
2: Psalm 89:19. Then thou spakest in vision to thy Holy One, and saidst, I have laid help upon one that is mighty. I have exalted one chosen out of the people. I have found David my servant. With my holy oil have I anointed him, with whom my hand shall be established. Mine arm also shall strengthen him. The enemy shall not exact upon him, nor the son of wickedness afflict him. And I will beat down his foes before his face, and plague them that hate him. But my faithfulness and my mercy shall be with him, and in my name shall his horn be exalted. I will set his hand also in the sea, and his right hand in the rivers. He shall cry unto me, Thou art my Father, my God, and the rock of my salvation. Also I will make him my firstborn, higher than the kings of the earth. My mercy will I keep for him forevermore, and my covenant shall stand fast with him. His seed also will I make to endure forever, and his throne as the days of heaven. If his children forsake my law, and walk not in my judgments, if they break my statutes and keep not my commandments, then will I visit their transgression with the rod, and their iniquity with stripes. Nevertheless, my loving kindness will I not utterly take from him, nor suffer my faithfulness to fail. My covenant will I not break, nor alter the thing that has gone out of my lips. Once have I sworn by my holiness that I will not lie unto David. His seed shall endure forever, and his throne as the sun before me. It shall be established forever as the moon, and as a faithful witness in heaven. Selah. Proverbs, chapter 12. Whoso loveth instruction loveth knowledge, but he that hateth reproof is brutish. A good man obtaineth favor of the Lord, but a man of wicked devices will he condemn. A man shall not be established by wickedness, but the root of the righteous shall not be moved. A virtuous woman is a crown to her husband, but she that maketh ashamed is as rottenness in his bones. The thoughts of the righteous are right, but the counsels of the wicked are deceit. The words of the wicked are to lie in wait for blood, but the mouth of the upright shall deliver them. The wicked are overthrown and are not, but the house of the righteous shall stand. A man shall be commended according to his wisdom, but he that is of a perverse heart shall be despised. He that is despised and hath a servant is better than he that honoureth himself and lacketh bread. A righteous man regardeth the life of his beast, but the tender mercies of the wicked are cruel. He that tilleth his land shall be satisfied with bread, but he that followeth vain persons is void of understanding. The wicked desireth the net of evil men, but the root of the righteous yieldeth fruit. The wicked is snared by the transgression of his lips, but the just shall come out of trouble. A man shall be satisfied with good by the fruit of his mouth, and the recompense of a man's hands shall be rendered unto him. The way of a fool is right in his own eyes, but he that hearkeneth unto counsel is wise. A fool's wrath is presently known, but a prudent man covereth shame. He that speaketh truth showeth forth righteousness, but a false witness deceit. There is that speaketh like the piercings of a sword, but the tongue of the wise is health. The lip of truth shall be established forever, but a lying tongue is but for a moment. Deceit is in the heart of them that imagine evil, but to the counselors of peace is joy. There shall no evil happen to the just, but the wicked shall be filled with mischief. Lying lips are abomination to the Lord, but they that deal truly are his delight. A prudent man concealeth knowledge, but the heart of fools proclaimeth foolishness. The hand of the diligent shall bear rule, but the slothful shall be under tribute. Heaviness in the heart of man maketh it stoop, but a good word maketh it glad. The righteous is more excellent than his neighbor, but the way of the wicked seduceth them. The slothful man roasteth not that which he took in hunting, but the substance of a diligent man is precious. In the way of righteousness is life, and in the pathway thereof there is no death.
3: The Acts of the Apostles, Chapter 17. Now when they had passed through Amphipolis and Apollonia, they came to Thessalonica, where was a synagogue of the Jews. And Paul, as his manner was, went in unto them, and three Sabbath days reasoned with them out of the Scriptures, opening and alleging that Christ must needs have suffered and risen again from the dead, and that this Jesus whom I preach unto you is Christ. And some of them believed, and consorted with Paul and Silas, and of the devout Greeks a great multitude, and of the chief women not a few. But the Jews which believed not, moved with envy, took unto them certain lewd fellows of the baser sort, and gathered a company, and set all the city on an uproar, and assaulted the house of Jason, and sought to bring

0: swept away Paul and Silas by night unto Berea, who, coming thither, went into the synagogue of the Jews. These were more noble than those in Thessalonica, in that they received the word with all readiness of mind, and searched the Scriptures daily whether those things were so. Therefore many of them believed, also of honorable women which were Greeks, and of men not a few. But when the Jews of Thessalonica had knowledge that the word of God was preached of Paul at Berea, they came thither also, and stirred up the people. And then immediately the brethren sent away Paul to go as it were to the sea. But Silas and Timotheus abode there still. And they that conducted Paul brought him unto Athens. And receiving a commandment unto Silas and Timotheus for to come to him with all speed, they departed. Now while Paul waited for them at Athens, his spirit was stirred in him when he saw the city wholly given to idolatry. Therefore disputed he in the synagogue with the Jews and with the devout persons, and in the market daily with them that met with him. Then certain philosophers of the Epicureans and of the Stoics encountered him, and some said, "What will this babbler say?" Other some, "He seemeth to be a setter forth of strange gods, because he preached unto them Jesus and the resurrection." And they took him and brought him unto Areopagus, saying, "May we know what this new doctrine whereof thou speakest is? For thou bringest certain strange things to our ears. We would know therefore what these things mean." For all the Athenians and strangers which were there spent their time in nothing else but either to tell or to hear some new thing. Then Paul stood in the midst of Mars Hill and said, "Ye men of Athens, I perceive that in all things ye are too superstitious. For as I passed by and beheld your devotions, I found an altar with this inscription, To the unknown God. Whom therefore ye ignorantly worship, him declare I unto you. God that made the world and all things therein, seeing that he is Lord of heaven and earth, dwelleth not in temples made with hands, neither is worshipped with men's hands, as though he needed anything, seeing he giveth to all life and breath and all things, and hath made of one blood all nations of men, for to dwell on all the face of the earth, and hath determined the times before appointed, and the bounds of their habitation, that they should seek the Lord, if haply they might feel after him and find him, though he be not far from every one of us. For in him we live, and move, and have our being. As certain also of your own poets have said, for we are also his offspring. For as much then as we are the offspring of God, we ought not to think that the Godhead is like unto gold, or silver, or stone, graven by art and man's device. And the times of this ignorance God winked at, but now commandeth all men everywhere to repent. Because he hath appointed a day in the which he will judge the world in righteousness by that man whom he hath ordained, whereof he hath given assurance unto all men in that he hath raised him from the dead. And when they heard of the resurrection of the dead, some mocked, and others said, We will hear thee again of this matter. So Paul departed from among them. Howbeit certain men clave unto him, and believed, among the which was Dionysius the Areopagite, and a woman named Damaris, and others with them.
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0: Please go ahead and find Revelation chapter number 2. We're going to ask you to turn to a few scriptures tonight, and I'm going to make an unashamed appeal without mask for your heart tonight. And this is my second year here at this conference, and I'm very glad to have been invited to be here. I try to prepare ahead of time as best I can. But both last year and again I find this year that God has touched my heart about a particular thing throughout the meeting. And what I'm giving you tonight is something that God has pressed me about today. And I'm praying that that you'll see the essentialness of what this will be about. I appreciate the other preachers, appreciate Brother Fisher, this church. I always feel so very much at home here. And I guess I'm here a little bit, but there's just a warmth here I appreciate. There's a level of sincerity. In Australia, we would say fair dinkum. There's a fair dinkumness here, which means a genuineness. And I believe that's so essential to any walk with Christ and so essential in any church that the heart of the church is sincere and genuine. And open. It's very easy to play church, but you might play, but God doesn't. So we need to be sincere. Revelation chapter number 2, I will ask you to turn to a few scriptures tonight. First of all, verse number 2 of this chapter, I know thy works and thy labor and thy patience, and how thou cannot bear them which are evil, and thou hast tried them which say they are apostles and are not, and has found them liars, and has borne, and has patience, and for my name's sake has labored, and has not fainted. Nevertheless, I have somewhat against thee, because thou hast left thy first love. This is a very interesting rebuke. Here was a group of people who were already working, and that's good. Here was a group of people who were laboring for God, and that's a good thing. This was a group of people who had been patient and enduring, and all of those are commendable things. Yet at the midst of that, there's a rebuke here because they had probably inadvertently, probably no deliberate course had been set here. Probably this was a group of sincere believers who had just allowed something to slip and had lost something. And in the course of their service and their laboring and their enduring, somewhere, somehow, they had lost their love for him. And he points that out. I want you to turn to 2 Samuel chapter number 1. And the title of my message tonight is The Higher Love. I want you to see something here in the scripture, and I believe it's just essential. 2 Samuel chapter number 1. And you'll notice toward the end of the chapter here, I'm going to read to you some Bible that many of the men here tonight will find uncomfortable. It's one of those passages that we're sometimes not quite sure what we should think about it. In verse number 25 of 2 Samuel chapter number 1, it says, "Lament David here lamenting the death of Jonathan and Saul. Verse 25, he says, how are the mighty fallen in the midst of the battle? O Jonathan, thou wast slain in thine high places. Verse 26, I am distressed for thee. My brother Jonathan, very pleasant hast thou been unto me. Thy love to me was wonderful, passing the love of women. How are the mighty fallen, the weapons of war perished." And many men are uncomfortable with that verse number 26. The reason for that is we have some inappropriate practices in our society, and sometimes we read something like that and immediately, because our minds have been essentially polluted by what is around us, we trouble a little bit as to how we should take something. Now, David said, the love that Jonathan had for me was a love that surpassed the love that you would have for a woman. and you're uncomfortable already. David said this love was a higher thing than would even exist between a man and his wife. Now it's a unique thing, and you need to understand that the Spirit of God has deliberately and on purpose chronicled this situation, because in it is something for us. God did not put this here simply as an historical account. What is here is a great insight and a great picture. Now, I'm not sure how much the thought of love matters to you, but it does matter to Jesus. And it's always mattered to him. He had rebuked that church for being active but not being loving. In David, we see a picture there of God's kingdom being laid out. In Jonathan, you have a picture there somewhat of a believer. So you have a situation here of a certain type where David models Christ and the everlasting kingdom, and Jonathan in type models the believer. And so the relationship that God has chronicled here between Jonathan and David is rich in instruction. So the model there is a model of the believer and Christ. Now, I want you to just see how this all unwraps. You have the fact of David is always in the kingdom. But David does not come to Jonathan's attention until David has been revealed as the Savior and the Deliverer of the people of God. It's after the event of Goliath and what happens there that David comes to the forefront, and in that, David pictures Christ, the Savior and the Deliverer of God's people. Now, I want you to see that Jonathan here, in many ways, is representative of the believer in this sense. If you look at Jonathan's natural father of the flesh, Jonathan's natural father is a tyrant, who, in fact, the Bible records would have put him to death could he do so. In Jonathan's natural father, you see someone who was a liar and an accuser of God's man. Saul wrongly accused David and lied about him. In Jonathan's natural father, you see the fact that his sin and his actions ultimately resulted in Jonathan forfeiting his earthly life. Now, this picture is to talk about the unique love that existed there. I want you to turn to 1 Samuel chapter 17, and I want you to just notice here with me the uniqueness of this higher love that existed between Jonathan and David, picturing where you should be at in your love with Christ. In 1 Samuel, towards the end of chapter number 17, you have the event of David being revealed as the deliverer of God's people, and he becomes sought out at that point. In verse number 55, it said, "When Saul saw David go forth, he said unto Abner, the captain of the host, 'Whose son is this? You find out who that boy is.'" And then the report comes back in verse number 57 and 58. And then I want you to notice chapter number 18 here of 1 Samuel. It says, "And it came to pass, when he'd made an end of speaking unto Saul, that the soul of Jonathan was knit with the soul of David, and Jonathan loved him as his own soul." Now, this is a wonderful thing. This is typifying that higher love that should be happening. Now, a number of things are pointed out in their relationship. First of all, in chapter 19, verse 2, I want you to see that there is a delight by choice taken in David. In chapter 19, in verse number 2, it said, "But Jonathan, Saul's son, delighted much in David." Now, if I was to ask you tonight what the chief object of your delight is, I wonder what the truth of that answer would be. I know many men in the ministry and who would say the chief delight in my life is the ministry. I love the ministry. And love for the ministry is a good thing, but love for the ministry should not be the chief delight in a man's heart. There'll be some tonight who might say, well, the chief delight I have is in another person, somebody dear to me. And whilst that's a commendable love, that should not be the chief delight. There are some, if they're honest, who would say the chief delight they have is just to eat and enjoy food. There are some folk like that. But that which you delight in is the thing that you desire to be around. It's the thing that you enjoy being around. It's not burdensome to you. And in this picture of higher love, strangely, this Jonathan, something happened in him. His soul was just knitted to David's soul, and the Bible said he just delighted in being around David. And you follow that through, and you find in 1 Samuel chapter 20 that it was a delight that caused them to meet together in secret places. In 1 Samuel chapter number 20, in verse number 38. And Jonathan cried after the lad, "Make speed, haste, stay not." And Jonathan's lad gathered up the arrows and came to his master. But the lad knew not anything, only Jonathan and David knew the matter. And Jonathan gave his artillery under his lad and said unto him, "Go, carry them to the city." And as soon as the lad was gone, David arose out of a place toward the south. I want you to see a picture here. And fell on his face to the ground and bowed himself three times. And they kissed one another and wept one with another until David exceeded. And Jonathan said to David, "Go in peace, for as much as we have sworn both of us in the name of the Lord, saying, 'The Lord be between me and thee, and between my seed and thy seed forever.'" Now what happened here was this higher love meant that they journeyed together to meet in a secret place. And what happened in that secret place was there was some weeping took place. There was a bearing of one's soul. Now, if you have a higher love for Christ, and that's what Jesus is trying to procure in your heart, then it will only be as you meet him in the secret place that that love is going to be deepened. For the truth of it is, we can be so busy doing that we don't take time to get with him alone. And what I'm talking about tonight is simply more than just your devotional life. I'm afraid that we like easy answers. We want to believe if we read page 55 and that was our allocated reading today, we're doing fine. But you can do your daily devotions and never really enter into the secret place of God. You can do your daily devotions and never really have that intimate soul exchange that was taking place here, modeling and picturing Christ and the believer. There was weeping in that place. I wonder when the last time when you men got with Christ and just in brokenness, you weren't ashamed to weep. I'm talking about a secret place where nobody else is there. Where you send the lad away and say, "Take the armor away. It's not time for this now. You just go. There's somebody here I need to meet." And just in brokenness, you begin to weep and you, as it were, threw yourself upon Christ and fell down at his feet. And you begin to pour out the anguish of your soul and just draw near to him. Is that in those places that that concept of higher love begins to get hold of your heart? There are many people who know Christ, but they do not know Christ. There are many preachers who know many things about Christ, but they do not know Christ very well. And the basis and the power of your ministry and the anointing of God and what you do is dependent on how often you journey and get with him in that secret place. It's dependent on the level of sincerity he sees in your willingness to pour out your soul and be open and transparent before him. We may not think that is a very masculine thing to do, but that is a very Bible thing to do. And we need to get alone with him. It was a place of covenant making when they met together in that secret place. If you wanted to be with him, you had to go to that place. If you want to know Christ at that level, if you desire to have that level of blessing on your ministry, if you want to have that insight to the Word of God, if you want the Spirit of God to move in your heart in a way that becomes unmistakably that you're marked as somebody that God is using in a special way, then that is not dependent on programming, but how much you spend in the secret place with the Lord. I believe that inadvertently and not deliberately, many, many of us can drift away from a real, sincere, high love for Christ. A kind of love that goes deeper than maybe even a man would have for his wife and a wife for a husband. But it's in those places that we hear from Christ. It's in those places that we see some things. And that was the place where they met. I want you to see, not only was there a delight Jonathan had in David, but also there was a deferment. In chapter number 18, again, in verse number 4, we find that Jonathan, by choice, because he wanted to, Jonathan stripped himself of the robe that would be the royal robe that was upon him and gave it to David and his garments, even to his sword and to his bow and to his girdle. And again, in verse number 15 of chapter 20, you find this statement made. Jonathan says, "But also thou shalt not cut off thy kindness from my house forever. No, not when the Lord hath cut off the enemies of David, every one from the face of the earth." You know, Jonathan was saying, "I defer to you by choice. Even though to those looking on the outside, I'm the ruler and I'm the heir apparent, and even to those looking on the outside, I wear the royal attire. David, I have a higher love for you and I have an understanding, and I give you the garments of royalty. I defer that to you. I know that God is going to see that you triumph over all. And I willingly defer my place to your place." And that's what happens when real love begins to reign in your heart. When you get to a place where you start to touch on that concept of higher love and you say, "God, Lord Jesus, I defer my life itself into your hands. I step down from the throne of my own decisions and I hand that all over to you." I remember going through a crisis in my ministry years in 1983, and I remember feeling an awful sense of abandonment, and I'll admit to you tonight, for a time I questioned my calling. I wondered if in fact that it was all over for me, if there really was anything else. I thought maybe it's just done. And I can remember sitting out there, Brother Fisher, at night and looking up to the stars and feeling so terribly alone and even contemplating whether it was worth going on and whether there was really use for me to continue. And I remember I searched for a place to get alone with God. We had recently had a little bay there. They built a new bridge, closed down the old one. I remember walking out there in the wee hours of the morning of the night and just falling down on the bitumen of that road, that bridge that was now closed. And I can remember my tears splashing onto the bitumen and looking up and just feeling anguish of soul and just pouring out everything I could, honestly and openly to God. I reached a point where it did not matter what anybody thought. I just wanted Him. I needed to hear from Him. I reached a point where nothing else mattered in life. That was it. And I can remember in that place, as it were, my secret place, how God met with me. And I can remember at that place saying, "Lord, I have no desire to rule my life. I don't even want to make these kind of decisions. I just want you to take control." And I empty myself. "God, I have nothing left but only what you will put back in there." And it was in that place that God met in a special way. It was a deferment deliberately, driven by a higher love, that I have no right to make my own choices. I have no right to consider my place. It's His place for me. It's His choices that I'll follow. And it was a deferment by choice. And that's what happens when higher love starts to take place. There is a delight, a genuine delight. And not just a delight in being in church. I think you can get that, and I think you can lose that. I agreed with the preacher today. I've been to the place I did not want to step into my own pulpit. Not only did I want to leave my office, I would have been glad to get under the desk. I didn't want to come out at all. And there are some times, you may feel nervous about me saying this, but there are some times, preacher, I wake up on Sunday morning and I'll say to my wife, "I just don't feel like going to church today." I understand when my people get that way sometimes. But you see, when you've reached the point where you've deferred your choices You've got off the throne of your own life and you're being ruled by a higher love. What you feel and what you think doesn't matter anymore. You've just become a vessel that he has every right to fill or unfill or do whatever he wants to do. And there was a deferment there, and love drives us on for that. And then I want you to see also in 1 Samuel chapter 20 and verse number 4 that there was a willingness, as it were a debt. Then said Jonathan unto David, remarkable statement, picturing the believer and Christ. Jonathan said unto David, whatsoever thy soul desireth, I will even do it for thee. Now many times we say, oh God, whatever you want, you know I'd do it for you. And God, I was thinking like, you know, maybe a larger church or, you know, perhaps missionary work in maybe Australia wouldn't be too bad. And, you know, God, whichever of those things you want, I'd be willing to do that for you. But what is really given here is a blank check. You know, just before I left, I called one of my staff in. I said, I have some goods that have come in from Asia. They're at the port. They need to be picked up. I have no idea what the duty is going to be. I don't know what they're going to charge. I don't even know who to make the check out to. I said, I've signed a check and just left it there. It's blank. You just fill in the amount and fill in the names and let me know what it is. Now, when you do that, you're exercising a certain amount of trust. But my trust is limited by the size of my bank account. The worst he can do me in is really not that bad. So it's kind of a conditional risk. But when you say to God, God, I give you a blank check. I've signed off on the bottom. You fill in the rest. And God said, okay, you know what? I'm going to give you cancer. I'm going to allow that to happen. Because that's what's going to please me. You're going to bring a lot of glory to me that way. And I'm going to allow that to take place in your life. Because, in fact, you're going to get to minister to some people and reach some people that you wouldn't have before. And you're going to enter a new level of understanding that you just wouldn't have entered without that. And I'm going to allow that to happen. And yes, that'll please me and you'll serve me in that way. And many of you would balk at that and you'd say, oh, well, that's not really what I had in mind. But you see, a higher love says, whatsoever thy soul desireth, I will even do it unto thee. Lord, if you desire to use me for about a few years and that is it, I'd be glad to do that for you. Lord, if you desire to afflict me with some thorn, to allow that to happen so you can put me in a place where you can use me in a greater way, then Lord, whatsoever thy soul desireth, I'd be pleased to do that for you. And that's the concept of a higher love. You see, we think we have a love, but we limit God. We almost tell God the options. And if we don't tell him in our mind, we kind of have it worked out. And we have kind of the preferences and then the outer level of maybe where we'd be willing to go. That's not really a blank check. A blank check says, you just decide whatever it is and I'll do it. And you've got to be at a place of brokenness to allow that to happen. You've got to be a place where you really believe your life is not your own. And whatever he wants to do with you, he doeth all things well, whatever it is. And that's the concept of higher love. It's at a deep level, and that's what's being pictured here. It was a willingness to endure debt. Service, sickness, sending away, whatsoever your soul desireth, I'll do that for you. You see, the ultimate object of higher love is to please the one it's directed toward. And I wonder tonight if you could honestly say you've given him a blank check. I wonder if you could honestly say, if you're in ministry tonight, Lord, whatever brought glory to you, whatever you were most pleased with, I'd be glad for that to happen in my life. Whatever that is. Or I wonder if you say, God, I'm sure you'd be pleased if you would just do this and these things. That would glorify you, wouldn't it? And really, really, you have not given God a blank check. There are some here tonight where the Spirit of God would just, I'm sure, challenge your heart and say, well, yes, you love God, but it's not at this level. You're not walking with him in that way.
1: You don't enter into the secret places. There hasn't been any weeping from your heart for a long, long time. And unless that happens, you can't truly have the anointing of God on your life. You see, the power of God in ministry is not determined by what happens on the outside, but what happens on the inside. And that's the place where God is looking. And every blessing that ushers forth from your ministry and all the power of the pulpit and the other things that you desire comes from what's already taken place in the inner world. And many times we fail to overlook that because it's easier. It's easier to just not focus on that. It's easy. I think one of the greatest obstacles to a close walk with Christ, listen to me carefully, is to be in the ministry. I think it's harder in the ministry than it is to not be in the ministry. You know, we get paid to do what others have to do and should do because they love God. We get salaried to do it. We're expected to do it. And it can be hard sometimes to know, am I doing this because I want to, or am I doing this because I'm expected to? Am I reading my Bible because I have a love for Him and I just want to delight in Him, or am I just reading my Bible looking for Sunday's sermon? And that line can get blurred very, very easily. And all that God is seeing is there's an emptiness of soul there, and we have put somebody else before Him. And oh, we're busy, we're patient, we're laboring, we're enduring. But He would say, I have somewhat against thee. Somewhat against thee. You're doing a lot of things right, but there's just that issue of love that really is not what it ought to be. And then I want you to see, not only was there a delight and a deferment and a debt, but I want you to see in 1 Samuel chapter 19 and verse number 4, there was a defense by choice. And I'm using that quite deliberately tonight because these were things that Jonathan chose to do. These were things that Jonathan said, I choose to delight myself in you. I choose to defer my place on the throne for you. I choose that, David. I choose, David, to give you a blank check, and whatsoever your soul desireth, by choice, I allow you to decide that, whatever you want. And I choose, David, to defend you, even when you're not present. In verse number 4 of chapter 19, you find, and Jonathan spake good of David unto Saul his father. You find again in verse number 20, in verses chapter number 20, in verse 32 and 33, that again Jonathan rose to the defense of David. And part of having that higher love is having a willingness to defend the name and the character of the Lord Jesus Christ. I live in a country where fundamental churches are not very popular. In fact, there are about 150 independent Baptist churches in the whole nation of Australia. I live in a place where the great words of endearment in my culture are compromised. I say that quite sincerely. In my culture, if you're a compromiser, you're considered to be a great statesman. You're considered to be a man who knows how to connect with a lot of people. It's an admired quality. It's something that politicians proudly talk about. And I know that's contrary to your mentality here, but in our culture, to be adamant about anything, to be dogmatic, to say something that might be offensive is very much frowned on. But I've learned that if I'm to have that higher love for Christ, that I must be willing to stand to the defense of His character and His name, whatever the cost may be. On our television broadcast, occasionally we'll get letters that come back in castigating and rebuking. I've been called all manner of names. It doesn't matter. There's a higher love prevailing than the love of the approval of those people. And then when there's a higher love, you'll rise to the defense of your Christ. And you'll be willing to do that wherever you are. Oh, some people are very good at defending Christ to strangers, but find they become weak-kneed in the presence of their own family. There are some who are very bold to speak His name to those they don't know, but they're not so good in standing up for Him around those they do know. But when a higher love is prevailing, there'll be a willingness to not only defend His name, but to declare His goodness. We should not be ashamed to do that, to praise the Lord Jesus Christ, to declare His goodness. Should not be embarrassed to do that. We should not be embarrassed to be tender-hearted and to be moved by things at the goodness of Christ, not because we have to, but because we want to. And you cannot love Christ if you do not have a willingness to speak up for him. David, of course, remembered Jonathan in the end and honored him in life and in death. And that's what Christ will do for those who have that higher love. Not only will he remember you in this life, but in the one to come. Brethren, for all of us, our time is short. It seems so foolish to squander our life playing games with our faith. It seems so foolish to toy around the things of Christianity but never enter into the secret place. It seems so absurd to be in the ministry and never really know the power and the touch of God because we simply have not been willing to bear our soul and allow him in. And I've learned in the Christian life that it's a journey where God is wanting to shape me and change me, often rebuke me. I've learned that if I'm to grow, God must confront me of my own attitudes, that God must point out to me the folly of some things that I do and so that I can allow him to shape and change me. But I've learned if God is not progressing in that work of change in my life, that not only my personal life, but my ministry will just grind to an uncomfortable halt, where we'll be stepping out there trying to conjure up some sense of spirituality and maybe encouraging people just to shout a little bit louder, but inside the emptiness of church and soul is only magnified because we're bankrupt in our love for Christ. And the essence of this whole story of Jonathan and David, it's here because the Spirit of God would have us look into it and mirror exactly where we're at with Christ. It's easier to preach sermons sometimes even on the harder things than to preach about the love of Christ. Sometimes the preacher would stand up and rather rail against sin because that keeps the concept of his own failing love for Christ at a distance. What's the point of coming to a conference if we don't let God confront us? What's the point of being in this place and listening to the preaching and the music and shouting and leaving here exactly the same way we came in? Why waste our time? You know, if we toy around with God, I want to tell you, he's well capable of moving on to other people. God can raise up a stone to do a better job than any of us sitting here tonight. And God's not interested in playing games. And this is the thing about drawing me to him. I'm asking you tonight to open your heart and examine really where your love issue is at with him. And for some men, that's going to be an uncomfortable journey. My father was an alcoholic, and I did not have a close relationship with him. I've tried to honor him as best I can. But when you talk of a father's love, that was something I really do not understand, and many of you would relate to that tonight. But I've had to learn, mostly through the breaking of God, what it is to really have a father and draw near to him. I've had to learn the concept that without love, everything is empty. Everything is just noisy. I want to give you one last scripture here. Please turn to John chapter 13. David said, what we had was even surpassed the love of woman. John chapter 13, I want you to see another uncomfortable scripture. John chapter 13 and verse number 23 says, now there was leaning on Jesus' bosom one of his disciples whom Jesus loved. I'm not sure what you would have thought if you'd walked into the room that night. Honestly, I'm not sure how that would have made you feel. What you're picturing is how it was. It was John leaning there. Verse 24, Simon Peter therefore beckoned to him that he should ask who it should be of whom he spake. He then, lying on Jesus' breast, saith unto him, Lord, who is it? And then you find Jesus' answer there. You know what happens when you lean on somebody's breast? You feel their heartbeat. You hear things that others cannot hear. That's why Peter said, John, you ask. You're right there. You'll know. He'll tell you. And that's the difference in ministry. Some people feel the heartbeat of Christ and some don't. Some are in the room, but they're not on his breast. Some preachers walk out and they see the congregation. Others walk out and they look at the people and they feel what he feels when he sees them. There's a big difference. Some people go into the third world and they see something, but then others go there and they look around and they see the heartbeat of Christ. They feel it. Now, I know this might all sound a little bit touchy-feely here, but you don't understand. You're just not going to see what you need to see unless you come in close. I think it's symptomatic of fundamentalism in this country that too often it dwells in the shallows. I think too often we're missing some of the things that God would have you to see. Because you need to see that. He wants you in closer. He wants you to feel his heartbeat and understand when you look at people and you feel his heartbeat towards that person and you sense what he would feel to them. That changes your perspective on ministry and life. But it's only there for those who come in close. You'll get to hear what others cannot hear. People say, how does he understand that God showed him? How did he see that God showed him? Because he was in close. And I'd ask you tonight to just think about where you'd be in that room tonight. One of them walked out a betrayer. There wouldn't be many here tonight. A number of them were there, just somewhat on the fringe. Interestingly, it was the one who leaned on his breath is also found at the foot of the cross. Where are you at tonight? Oh, how I love Jesus. Do you? Do you really? Do you delight in him? Have you deferred to him? Given him a blank check? If you filled it out to the order of cancer or leukemia, would that be okay? It's soul searching, isn't it? But it's the essence of real power and the real presence of God in the ministry. And I pray tonight simply this thing, that you would be receptive to whatever it is that the Spirit of God has said to you. God help you not to miss when he calls by again.

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0: They had just come through all these judgments and they didn't get it. They didn't see, oh yeah, we've messed up, we've sinned. They actually got angry. The closer they got to the end, the worse they got against God.
1: Welcome to In Grace with Jim Scudder, the senior pastor of Quentin Road Baptist Church in suburban Chicago. He is the author of Raindrops in the Desert, co-author of The Spiritual War Against Israel, and co-author of Evangelism Made Simple.
2: Welcome back to In Grace. This is Jim Scudder. And today we are talking about the seventh trumpet. And if you know your Bible, if you know the last book of the Bible, the book of Revelation, we have these series of judgments. The first seven are the seal judgments. And the seventh seal opened up a new series. It's like those Russian dolls. And the new series were seven trumpets. Well, we've been through all of those and we've seen these terrible things coming upon the earth and, you know, all this death and famine and bloodshed from the sword. We've even seen these demonic locusts coming on the earth and all of these things. Well, today we're coming to the seventh trumpet. And we're in Revelation chapter 11, and we'll be starting today in verse 14, and we'll be reading about the third woe. And we're not talking about the woe that stops the horse. We're talking about the woe, the calamity, the exclaiming of this terrible time, and the world is going to be suffering in the seven-year tribulation period. If you need a little help understanding the end times visually, we've developed a chart. It's called the Armageddon's Dawn Prophecy Chart, and it's a beautiful trifold color chart that you open up and you can see where the rapture is, the tribulation, the different judgments in the tribulation, the Antichrist breaking a treaty. You have the return of Christ to the earth and the Battle of Armageddon, the glorious appearing of Jesus, Satan bound for 1,000 years, the kingdom reign where the lion and the lamb lay down together for 1,000 years, and then a final rebellion, a great white throne judgment, and sinners' eternal doom, a new heavens and a new earth. It's all laid out in a panorama. And this really helps me because I do better visually. When I see it, I get it. 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We're talking about Revelation and Armageddon. When is Armageddon coming? Well, here's what we do at Quentin Road. We're very unusual. We're really old-fashioned, and I don't apologize for it. We believe that this is the Word of God, that it doesn't have errors, that we can trust it. We take an approach called the historical grammatical approach to interpretation, which is a fancy way of saying we take the Bible literally when possible, which most of the time it's possible. Where we really get off track, and we've done this with both Genesis and Revelation, is when we say it's symbolic or allegorical. When it's not, when it's clearly history. In the beginning, God created the heavens and the earth is history. Don't read anything into that. That's what the author intended as he was moved along by the Holy Ghost. It's incredible to me that this was written over 2,000 years from the beginning to the end by over 40 authors of different cultures and times and languages, but it all has such a beautiful theme and it all fits together. This has to be of God. But when we take it and we say it's symbolic, like Revelation, many of you said, Pastor Scudder, I'm finally understanding the book of Revelation. It was so confusing to me because most people say it's not really going to come to pass as it's written. It's not prophetic, it's allegorical or it's symbolic or it's already been fulfilled. Well, I don't find any of these things having happened on this planet by any stretch of the imagination. So therefore, except for the first three chapters,
0: we find all of Revelation is future, is prophetic. So we have to take that literal when possible approach, and it really transforms our study of the Bible, especially the book of Revelation. Today, we're about to read about the third woe. Woe means anguish, grief, and affliction. The third woe is also the seventh trumpet judgment. So here we are in the church age. This age began at the Feast of Pentecost when the Spirit of God came down upon the people and they received the Holy Spirit and the church was born. And it was a mystery. It wasn't revealed ahead of time. Because Israel rejected their Messiah, he has taken Israel as a nation and put them on the back burner. He's not done with them. That's why I love that America has, by and large, supported Israel. We need to support Israel because they are God's earthly people. But they're in the back burner. Now the church is neither Jew or Gentile, male or female, bond or free. We're all one in Christ. This is the church age. When is the end of the church age? Well, the Bible talks about a rapture. Okay, it's a time when the Lord will descend from heaven to the clouds and gather the church up into the air, and so shall we ever be with the Lord. We see this event in Revelation, between Revelation 3 and 4. All of a sudden, we've read about the church, the church, the church, the church, and then in 4, we don't see the church anymore. So then we have what's happening now in this seven-year period called the tribulation, when the Antichrist signs a seven-year peace treaty with Israel. That's the start of 7 years. And it will continue just as the Bible has predicted. Starting with a false peace, ending with what's called the Great Tribulation. During this time, you have the judgments. You have the seal judgments, the trumpet judgments, and the bowl judgments. And Revelation is typically chronological, going through those different judgments. And these different judgments, the bowl judgments are inside the trumpet judgments, which are inside the seal judgments. You ever seen those Russian nesting dolls? Okay, it's kind of like that, but it's the opposite. They get bigger as you open them. I don't know how that would work, but the judgments increase as you go through Revelation, and it's all culminating for God to bring in righteousness. Sin will come to an end. Sin has to be dealt with. You can't just leave this world going as it is. The promise that the world is giving is that if we just say God isn't in the picture and we're never going to face his judgment and we're really getting better and better and we're going to eventually achieve utopia, that's the lie. And if you look at our world, it's not getting better. No matter the advancements of technology, the advancements in education, all of these things, we still see a decline in our world. We're going to die, right? Our bodies are in decline. The earth is in decline. Entropy, it's a law. It's an immutable law of, we call it the second law of thermodynamics, but we're winding down morally, spiritually, and physically. What's going to bring that to an end and restore the world to the way God created it? It's the seventh trumpet that brings in the last seven of the judgments of God we call the bowl judgments. And then we have the Lord returning to the earth, and that's called Armageddon. The Battle of Armageddon is really a series of battles. It's the very end of the tribulation period. And the Bible says that those that are in heaven with the Lord will return with him to fight with him, but we really won't have to do anything because he just opens his mouth and wins. So we're going to come to all that. Satan will be bound 1,000 years. There's a millennial reign of peace and righteousness for 1,000 years. And then we enter into a final rebellion and the white throne judgment, which we'll see. Today, we'll also talk about something called the judgment seat of Christ, which we'll see there in heaven. So we're going to get to all that today, but we won't if I don't start preaching. Revelation 11 verse 14 says, the second woe is past, and behold, the third woe cometh quickly. So what are the three woes? Well, remember, a great method of interpreting the Bible is looking at context and letting Scripture interpret Scripture. When do we see the three woes? Well, in Revelation chapter 8, look with me at verse 13. You remember when it said, and I beheld and heard an angel flying through the midst of heaven, saying with a loud voice, woe, woe, woe to the inhabitants of the earth. Remember, woe means anguish, grief, affliction. So there's going to be a threefold woe during the tribulation where it says, by reason of the other voices of the trumpet of the three angels, which are yet to sound. So that means that when this statement was given, we were between the fourth and fifth trumpets. So that means the fifth, sixth, and seventh trumpets are the first, second, and third woes. So scripture just helped us understand scripture. You remember the first woe, the fifth trumpet? These were hideous demon creatures that were like locusts that had these horrible, if you just read the imagery in Revelation, it's just horrible how scary these things are. And they just surrounded the earth and they would sting like a scorpion. And people that were stung were begging to die, but they couldn't die. That was the fifth trumpet, the first woe. The second woe were four demons that were released. Remember, they were kicked out of heaven with Satan. And they were released and they assembled a 200 million person army, and that army killed a third of the world. All of this is in the future. All of this is coming upon the earth. The Bible has so many prophecies that have been fulfilled exactly as predicted. I mean, you can start looking through just the prediction of Jesus, where he would be born, when he would be born. He would be born of a virgin. That hadn't happened before. He was sold for 30 pieces of silver. That Bible predicted all of these things, that he would be pierced and nailed to a tree and be buried with the rich. All of these things fulfilled exactly as predicted. So that tells me that the Bible's future prophecies that have yet to be fulfilled will be. I have great confidence in these things coming to pass as the Bible says. So we have this sixth woe, which are these creatures coming from the bottomless pit. They were kicked out of heaven. They come from the bottomless pit. Remember, we read about the abyss and we read about Apollyon, the destroyer, or Abaddon. Abaddon was the Hebrew name for this demon, this angel of death, and Apollyon was the Greek name. So that was the fifth trumpet, the first woe. The second woe were these four demons, and they would bring this army to destroy a third of mankind, the second woe, the sixth trumpet. And then we come to today. This is the third woe. We just read about it. The second woe is past, the third woe cometh quickly. Remember, we've been in a little bit of an interlude between the sixth and the seventh trumpet judgments. And here we're about to be revealed the seventh trumpet, which is the next series of seven, the final seven judgments. We call the bowl or the vial judgments. Revelation 11:15 brings us to our second scene, and that's the great choir. I love a good choir. And when you have a choir that will be saying the things that they say, it's incredible in this next verse. Revelation 11:15 says, "And the seventh angel sounded, and there were great voices in heaven saying, the kingdoms of this world are become the kingdoms of our Lord and of his Christ, and he shall reign forever and ever."
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0: The kingdoms, the final stage, these final judgments will bring in this final and lasting righteousness on the earth. You know, the Bible is peppered with these prophecies. So we're going through Revelation, but we're always finding in Revelation other references, either New or Old Testament. And here's one in Joel chapter 2. This is your homework for this week. read Joel chapter 2, and it'll give you a lot of parallels with what we're reading.

of these judgments? I'd say yes. I'd say we live in a bipolar world. And here's why I say that. Because there have been a number of women in the last few years that have rightfully started to come forward with their stories of being abused sexually. And it's horrible what they've had to go through and the abuse that they've suffered because of men. And I'm glad that they've come forward, and it's about time. But you would think that we would connect that with hypersexualization of our culture. We don't like the results that sin bring, but we like sin. And you can just go through every sin and find that that's the truth. We need people that will take a stand against that and say, no, we shouldn't objectify women's bodies. And it's wrong, and it's against God, and it's not what God designed sexuality for. Sexuality is good within the confines of a covenantal relationship between one man and one woman. And that's it. Anything outside of that is sin. So folks, that's what America needs to hear. Will America hear that? Probably not, because as we go through our text today, we're going to find the nations were angry. They had just come through all these judgments, and they didn't get it. They didn't see, oh yeah, we've messed up, we've sinned. They actually got angry. The closer they got to the end, the worse they got against God. But there are verses that encourage us, as they were intended to encourage the tribulation saints. Those that have been saved during this tribulation period were under intense persecution. And I'm sure they will be very happy to read, as they'll still have the scriptures, that the kingdoms of this world are become the kingdoms of the Lord and of his Christ. And he shall reign forever and ever. That helps us as we go through this world of sin. The kingdoms of this world, what is that? Well, in Psalm 2:2, the psalmist tells us that the kings of the earth set themselves against the Lord. And that's typically what happens in our world. Not all, but most. Most kings or rulers or people in authority in this world have set themselves up against God. And I praise God for those that haven't. I praise God that we still have some that believe in morality and righteousness. And we need to pray for them. We need to vote for them. We need to get involved to help them. Maybe God wants you to be involved. Maybe God wants you to be in leadership somehow, somewhere. But listen to that call. The world needs more people that believe the Bible is true and that God means what he says. Satan tempted Jesus. Do you remember that? And when we read in Matthew chapter 4, Jesus was in the wilderness. This was around the area of Jericho. It's a real arid and dry area. And he was tempted for 40 days by Satan. Do you remember the third temptation? We're going to read it in Matthew chapter 4, verse 8. Again, the devil taketh him up into an exceeding high mountain and showed him all the kingdoms of the world and the glory of them. Now, this is really interesting to me because the Bible tells us that when God created the earth, he gave the dominion of the earth to Lucifer, who was God's highest created being. Lucifer fell in sin and took a third of the angels with him. We call them the demons. We call him Satan. But he was an angel of God, the most beautiful angel of God. And the Bible tells us that Satan is the usurper. He still has power. He still has control of this earth. There's going to be a day when that power and authority is taken from him. But right now, that is the situation. That's why we have to put on the whole armor of God. Ephesians 6 tells us what to do. Why? Because we are fighting against the devil, who is real. And he's out to stop any Bible-believing Christians in their stands and they're presenting the gospel to the world. He has authority. And here he's saying to Jesus, which is really funny because, you know, offering Jesus the kingdoms of the world. Well, Jesus is the King of kings and Lord of lords. He has not taken that authority back yet, but he has promised and predicted that right here that he's going to. So Satan is saying, well, look at all the kingdoms of the world and the glory. I will give these kingdoms to you if you'll just worship me. And what does Jesus do? He says, Matthew 4:10, Jesus

0: said unto him, get thee hence, Satan. You know, that's some good verbiage that you can use when you're tempted. Get, you don't have to say thee hence. You can use modern English. Get away from me. Get out of here. Get lost, devil. For it is written, and here's how you combat the devil. Use God's words. So what does Jesus do? Jesus is God, but he's also using the word of God to combat the devil. And Jesus says, for it is written, anytime it says that, he's referring to the scriptures, what we would call the Old Testament. Thou shalt worship the Lord thy God, and with him only shalt thou serve. And you know what? The devil withered under the word of God and left. Because there is a day when Jesus is going to be the King of kings and Lord of lords, ruling on this earth from the throne of David forever and ever. That's the truth. That's what's going to happen. And so there would be no way he would relegate his authority, temporarily gaining the kingdom of the world before he had to go to the cross. But if he had done that, guess what? He wouldn't have died for our sins. He would have sinned. He couldn't pay for our sins. He didn't. He was sinless. My own opinion, he wasn't capable of sin, but he is showing that he was tempted in all points as we were. So when we pray to God, when we pray to the Lord, and we use his name in prayer, he's faced everything that you're facing. Don't say, well, God can't understand what I'm going through. Yes, he can. He went through it. He went through the trials and temptations that we have to go through, and he passed all the tests with flying colors. So he knows what you're going through. So ask for his help. He wants to help you. He wants to give you the power to get past that issue. But use the scriptures to answer against the devil. And we're going to talk tomorrow more about this amazing period in the end times, the great choir. I love the fact that there's these great voices in heaven and saying the kingdoms of this world are become the kingdoms of our Lord and of his Christ, of his Messiah, and he will reign forever and ever. And I just think of that Handel's Messiah. And I used to sing as a tenor. I don't sing anymore, but boy, that was hard, but that was fun to sing that Messiah. And we are looking for a day when the devil is put down and all his lies and all the rebellion, and it's going to be a glorious day. I hope you've learned a little bit too about interpreting the Bible, especially Revelation, and it's not allegory. These things are really happening. We understand the Bible. The best way to understand the Bible is to take it literal where possible. Now, sometimes the context does tell us it's allegorical or, you know, it's symbolic, but most of the time we can read it and say, okay, that's actually going to happen. So tomorrow we're going to talk more about this and the 24 elders worshiping the Lord around the throne. And I hope you'll rejoin us. 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I've been to Israel over 20 times, and I want to personally invite you to join me and my wife, Karen, on our next Israel Solidarity Tour in February of 2027.
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0: pretending is one way children experiment with life, trying on different roles and attitudes, but pretense can be a trap, as the woman in this story discovered. She became lost inside an image she made for herself, an image that led to guilt and shame. She found freedom and truth only when her heart and mind and life were unshackled. Lighting the darkness with true life stories that speak the truth in love. This is Unshackled, dramatized and produced in Chicago by Pacific Garden Mission. It's the new millennium, and many people wonder what the future holds. Homeless people don't wonder, though. They know the future holds hunger, cold, and hopelessness. And that's why Pacific Garden Mission keeps the doors open day and night to shelter people living on the streets, to give them hope. Each night, more than 500 men, women, and children receive food, clothing, and a safe place to sleep, even medical and dental care if needed, and all without charge, thanks to the gifts of caring friends. Since 1877, the old lighthouse has been shining in the heart of Chicago, keeping some from suicide, others from starvation, offering all the gift of new life. And those who receive new life know what the future holds, and they go forth boldly to tell others, like the woman in this story. And now for broadcast around the earth, here's program number 2566 in the series Unshackled, the program that makes you face yourself and think.
1: What are we doing here?
2: This is where I live, Robin. Come on in.
1: Cool. Turn on the light so I can see.
2: I can see you. That's all that matters.
1: None of that now.
2: Why not? We're all alone.
1: No, I just don't want to, that's all.
2: But I love you, Robin.
1: No, Kevin, I'm not ready for that.
2: Come on, honey. Relax.
1: I said no, and I mean it.
0: The woman in our story was only 15 when she faced this moral dilemma. Not the first time, and not the last. If she had persisted in saying no, her story would have been different. But because she finally said yes, her life was changed forever. This is the true story of Robin Melvin right now on Unshackled.
1: I was the youngest of six children. We always went to church, and I memorized the Ten Commandments as a child. That was the extent of religion for me. My parents gave us love for nature through family outings, but when I became a teenager, their drinking and bitter arguments made me feel insecure. Dad retired from civil service at age 48 when I was in the seventh grade. My oldest sister was teaching at my school then, and she let me stay with her one night a week.
3: Soon as we finish the dishes, we can go to the laundromat, okay?
1: Fine.
3: How's Dad doing with retirement?
1: Okay. He keeps Mom up half the night discussing things. But he does all the talking. I cover my head with a pillow so I don't have to listen. I hate meal times when he's been drinking.
3: That last year in Vietnam changed him a lot.
1: Yeah, that and drinking.
3: Well, how's school?
1: Sometimes I feel like I don't fit in. Not even with the other cheerleaders.
3: Now, don't let it get to you, Robin.
1: No, I try not to. I have a couple of boyfriends, though.
3: Well, that always helps.
1: Julaine, how old were you the first time you kissed a boy?
3: About 15, I think.
1: I was 11.
3: Why, you little hussy.
1: A bunch of us were in my friend's basement, and they were all kissing, so I did too. I didn't want to, and I didn't like it very much.
3: Well, then why did you do it?
1: Summers were great. I spent a lot of time helping a neighbor in her 70s who ran a campground. When I started my freshman year, I was still pretty naive. I was also insecure because of the tension at home. Afraid of what others would think, I just wasn't able to stand up for myself. So I followed my friends when it came to drinking and boys. Alcohol made me feel accepted and cool. At 15, I began to slide into promiscuity, dating older boys. Kevin was 22 and had been married.
2: Oh, don't go in yet.
3: I have to. It's almost 4 a.m.
2: I hope you have your key this time.
3: Yeah. I don't think Mom would believe me if I told her I was sleepwalking again.
2: You need to stand up to your parents, Robin, and tell them you're dating me.
3: That's easy for you to say. They think you're too old for me.
2: I treat you like a lady. Hey, you're the only person that's allowed to smoke in my car. Did you tell them that?
3: I don't tell them anything, Kevin. I just sneak out when they're asleep. And I better sneak back in before they wake up.
2: Hey, cut class on Monday, okay? We'll go somewhere fun.
1: I became an accomplished liar, making up wild stories to cover the times when I was caught. At 15, a girlfriend and I would go into bars and let men buy us drinks. But being used seemed to make me weaker instead of stronger. The summer of 1979, Craig, my oldest brother, was killed in a car accident. At the time, I was babysitting at my sister's house and had to break the news to her.
4: Oh, Robin, we were so close. I can't believe Craig's dead.
3: Oh, I couldn't believe it either when his wife called.
4: Well, why didn't she call my house? Why didn't she call Mom and Dad?
3: She tried. She said the line was busy.
4: Oh, they probably had the phone off the hook again.
3: Yeah, which means they're arguing again. Which means Dad is drinking again.
4: This'll break their hearts.
3: I don't want to go home and tell them about this.
4: We have to, though. We'd better go right now.
3: Why did this have to happen anyway? There was so much I didn't understand. Dad's anger and drinking, which got worse after my brother's death. My inability to say no to things that left me feeling ashamed and guilty. My grades went down along with my morals. Still, I maintained the pretense of being cool. I dabbled in drugs as well, but inside I felt horrible. Senior year, I began to hang around with Jeff, who made me laugh and made me feel at ease. Boy, you sure treat your mother well.
5: You mean you don't?
3: I mean, you're so affectionate. Kissing her goodbye like that? I've never seen a guy do that, or a girl, for that matter. We sure don't do that at my house.
5: So, start a new trend.
3: Oh, you have no idea what you're saying.
5: Why not tell people you love them? Life is short, and you never know when it'll end.
3: You're right, Jeff. I never told my brother Craig I loved him. Where shall we go?
5: Let's go to the mall and see if we can make people laugh, huh? You want a hit?
3: I fell in love with Jeff because I saw the tenderness in his heart, and I could be myself with him. Jeff smoked pot, but he didn't drink much until we began dating. My own drinking increased too. In May, just before graduation, he took me to a free pregnancy clinic for a test that came back positive.
5: I'm really glad you don't want to get an abortion.
3: Oh, no way! But what am I gonna do?
5: It's not the end of the world, Robin. Babies happen.
3: Oh, not in my family. My folks will kill me, especially after all the grief I've given them.
5: Well, you might be surprised.
3: Are you kidding? They grounded me for cutting class. They're planning this big graduation party for me, so I don't dare tell them now.
5: At least you finished school.
3: But I feel so ashamed. I just know they'll kick me out of the house for getting pregnant.
5: Why don't we get married?
3: You don't have to ask me that.
5: I want to.
3: No, not like this. My parents took care of me without condemnation during my pregnancy. I was scared and drank a lot. Jeff proposed a second time, and I refused again. Then he enlisted in the Army. Just before he left for basic training in October, he proposed again, and I accepted. We were married 3 days after Christmas, but none of our family attended. Jeff went back to training, and our son was born 3 weeks later. Hello?
6: Robin?
3: Yes, Jeff. We have a boy.
6: Wait till I tell the guys. Did you name him Justin?
3: Yes, he's so cute, Jeff, just like you. Mom and Dad and my sister were all here.
6: Oh, I wish I could have been there.
3: I had your picture right beside me on the table. I was really proud that I could say, that's my husband.
6: I love you, Robin.
3: I love you, too. I'm so glad Mom encouraged us to marry before the baby was born. When the baby was 2 months old, Jeff took us with him to Fort Riley, Kansas, where we lived in a little trailer.
1: We settled right into the party life, drinking and using drugs all weekend with strangers, while our precious baby slept in the next room. I even tried acid. Since we live 30 miles out, many people just stayed at our place overnight. I was proud of being able to outdrink anyone. I wanted to be a good wife and mother, but alcohol controlled me.
5: Oh, man, Robin. Take it easy with the noise. My head hurts.
1: I have to clear a place so I can feed Justin.
5: What time did I pass out?
1: 1 o'clock, I think. I stayed up till 4.
5: You're lucky. He's such a good baby.
1: He sleeps almost as well as your buddies in there.
5: Oh, that's different. They're drunk.
1: We're gonna have to get a bigger place, Jeff.
5: Yeah, it is a bit crowded on weekends.
1: It's gonna get worse. I'm pregnant again.
5: You are? Fantastic! Do you feel okay?
1: I'm fine. Hey, let's get some beer to celebrate. The wild parties continued. We always paid our bills and bought groceries before we bought our vices, but we partied every weekend. Jeff applied for on-base housing, and we moved into the apartment 2 months before the baby was due. We borrowed a cot to sleep on because we had no furniture, no phone, but the place was furnished with roaches. Our little Ashley was born May 1st, and we went home the next day. 2 days later, she had a fever, and Jeff took her to the doctor. When he returned, he gave me the bad news.
5: Robin!
1: Where's Ashley?
5: I had to leave her at the hospital so they could run some tests.
1: Oh, no, Jeff!
5: No, don't worry, honey. The jaundice is almost gone.
1: But why the fever?
5: They don't know. They did a spinal tap while I was there.
1: A spinal tap? Oh, Jeff, it must be serious! I need to be with her, Jeff. She needs me.
5: Easy, honey. Look, I'll see if a neighbor can watch Justin, and I'll take you to the hospital.
7: Ashley has spinal meningitis, Mrs. Melvin. We're not sure if the meningitis is bacterial or viral, so we're putting her on antibiotics for 8 days.
1: When can she come home, Doctor?
7: I don't know yet.
1: Will she be all right?
7: Well, there could be some side effects. The worst being that she could suffer some hearing loss.
1: I can't even hold her.
7: Well, I'm afraid not. But you can visit her as much as you'd like.
1: Oh, she looks so sweet lying there sleeping. Is she in pain?
7: She'd be crying if she were. Don't worry, Mrs. Melvin. We'll take good care of her.
1: Every night I went to the hospital and watched her sleep. She never cried. My sister made plans to come and help me take care of Justin so I could spend more time with Ashley. We still didn't have a phone, so we gave the hospital our neighbor's number. One night we got a call that Ashley was in code blue, fighting for her life.
0: We'll hear more about that crisis in just a moment. 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
1: We rushed to the hospital where Ashley lay in ICU surrounded by tubes and monitors. She seemed so peaceful, so Jeff left to pick up my sister at the train in Topeka. An army chaplain was with me by then, but the nurse asked us to leave while they drew blood. When I checked on Ashley again, she wasn't crying, but her little arms and legs were flailing, and her eyes were wild. Look at those monitors. What's wrong with her?
7: We're trying to find out, Mrs. Melvin.
1: No, you never should have drawn blood from her. She's too little.
7: Why don't you wait outside?
1: She needs me.
8: Let's wait outside so they can do their work.
1: Chaplain, she has to be okay.
8: I'm sure the doctors are doing all they can. sit down here and let me pray with you.
4: Oh, God, I want my baby, please.
8: The Lord is my shepherd, I shall not want. He maketh me to lie down in green pastures. He leadeth me beside the still waters. He restoreth my soul. He leadeth me in the paths of righteousness for his name's sake. Yea, though I walk through the valley of the shadow of death, I will fear no evil, for thou art with me.
7: Mrs. Melvin, I am so sorry we lost her.
1: I held my little daughter, now peaceful and wrapped in a blanket, as if she was asleep. I never doubted that she was with God. But how could I tell Jeff and my sister that Ashley was dead? The next week was a grief-stricken days. Jeff put in for emergency leave, and we went back to Illinois for the funeral. My family took care of everything for us. After we returned to Kansas, getting high was all that seemed to ease the pain.
5: Maybe you should put away the bassinet, honey.
1: Not yet. Somehow it keeps her here with me.
5: Give me that fly swatter.
1: Those roaches. Maybe that's what made her sick.
5: They said it was a rare cold virus.
1: I don't believe them. I hate that hospital. I hate this apartment, too.
5: Look, I'm gonna put in for compassionate reassignment, Robin. We'll get away from here.
1: Jeff was reassigned to a post in Illinois, and our heavy drinking continued. I was isolated and lonely. One night a friend came by, and we drank all night while Jeff slept. When Jeff began to dress for work, I freaked out.
5: What do you mean, stay home? I can't stay home, Robin. I have to go to work.
4: Don't leave me, honey. Please, I don't want to be alone.
5: Go to bed and sleep
4: it
5: off.
4: No, don't leave me.
5: Hey, look what you did to my shirt. You tore it. No, now I gotta change.
4: I don't want you to go, Jeff. You can spend the day with me, can't you? Please, don't go.
5: But get real, Robin. I can't stay home. But are you nuts? What, tearing my clothes off? What are you on anyway, acid?
4: I can't stand being alone. You can't leave me. You can't.
5: Calm down before I put you in a cold shower. You're just drunk.
1: A year later, Jeff got out of the army and we moved back to our hometown where Jeff's drinking got worse. He spent more and more time with his buddies after work, even though I was pregnant again. Our second son was born by C-section, and we were so proud and happy, in spite of a $10,000 hospital bill. Jeff re-enlisted in the army and then lost his job. So we went on welfare and food stamps while we waited for his assignment.
5: So where'd you get the coffee?
1: My parents brought over some groceries. They're so much happier since Dad quit drinking.
5: I hate living on handouts. I'll be glad to get back in the army.
1: Why don't I get a job, honey?
5: Who would take care of the kids?
1: Well, you could, since you're not working.
5: I don't want to do that. Besides, if I can't get a job, how can you?
1: I can work at the bar on the corner. I already checked. The tips are good.
5: No.
1: We need the money, Jeff. We're behind on that hospital bill.
5: Well, maybe they'll give us a grant now that we're poor.
1: Maybe. I reapplied. Meanwhile, I'm gonna work at the bar. The day the hospital approved our grant, covering the entire bill, I cried and cried, thanking God for helping us. But my job at the bar led to fights between Jeff and me. I would stay after hours and drink with the boss. In April, Jeff reported to Fort Ord, California. I stayed behind to get ready for the move. A week before Jeff returned to get us, I went out drinking with a friend while Mom watched our sons. I got so drunk, I wrecked the car and ended up in jail. Mom came and got me.
9: Oh, Robin, this is awful.
1: I'm sorry, Mom.
9: Well, give them your license and we can leave. I posted bond.
1: It's so humiliating.
9: What happened?
1: I guess I blacked out.
9: Well, you could have been killed.
1: I know. Oh, Jeff is going to be furious. We needed that car to get to California.
9: But where is it?
1: In a ravine somewhere in the country.
9: Well, I'm really worried about you, Robin.
1: I lost my license for 3 months and paid a $700 fine, but I went right back to a wild lifestyle in California. We added crack cocaine to our list of addictions. A year and a half later, Jeff was sent to Korea, so the boys and I returned to Illinois. I tried a rehab program because the things I did under the influence of alcohol were eating me alive with guilt and shame. Jeff came home in the fall, and the Army moved us to Arkansas, where a real estate agent tried to help us find a home.
0: Well, there aren't very many rentals in this town.
5: There aren't any. We've looked everywhere.
3: We really appreciate your taking the time to help us. No one else would.
0: Well, if nothing else worked, we'll check with someone who's selling and see if they'd be willing to rent instead.
5: I just can't believe this.
0: No, don't you worry. The Lord will open the door somewhere.
3: Soon, I hope. Justin needs to be in school.
5: I guess we could always rent a tent.
0: Yeah, as soon as we get you settled in the house, you folks will have to visit our church. I'll be glad to pick you up.
1: He found us a house and kept inviting us to church, but we didn't go. Something strange was happening to me, though. I began to feel guilty every time I drank. I didn't want to keep getting drunk because it was a bad model for our children, but I didn't know what to do about it. New Year's Eve came and our realtor friend invited us to a party at his church. We went and enjoyed it so much, we attended the service on Sunday, where the pastor was preaching a series of messages on the Ten Commandments.
10: Now Exodus chapter 20 verse 3 says, "Thou shalt have no other gods before me."
11: That's right. Absolutely.
10: That is the first of the Ten Commandments. And if we obeyed that one, the rest would follow.
11: Sure would.
10: We are to love the Lord God with all our heart and with all our soul. And we put other things in place of him. Alcohol and drugs and sex and money. Anything and everything.
11: That's right. That's right.
10: Even ourselves.
11: Yes, sir.
10: And then we wonder why we feel so empty. Now you listen to me. God loves you.
11: Yes, he does.
10: And if you knew how much he loves you, how awesome he is, you wouldn't put anything ahead of him. Now, the greatest demonstration of his love is seen in the sacrifice of his only son on the cross for our sins. Romans chapter 5, verse 8 says, "But God commendeth his love toward us in that while we were yet sinners, Christ died for us."
11: Amen.
1: The next day, the pastor came to visit us. Jeff put his beer and cigarettes in the kitchen, but I kept right on drinking, smoking, and cussing.
10: I'm really glad you folks came to visit us yesterday.
5: The people sure were friendly, I'll say that.
1: Last year, some people came to our apartment in California and invited us to church. They said we were going to hell, so I slammed the door in their face.
10: Well, they weren't trying to offend you, ma'am, just a little overzealous.
1: I know I'm a sinner. I don't have to have someone rub my nose in it.
10: I used to be a rowdy drinker back when I was a boilermaker.
1: You?
10: Yes, Robin. Jesus died to set me free, and I can't thank him enough.
1: How did you change?
10: I surrendered my life to God, and he changed me. He really does give you a new heart when you're born again.
1: His words gave me hope, and because he didn't condemn us, we went back to his church. The teachings began to convict me. Jeff wasn't there 3 Sundays later when the pastor preached on the third commandment, "Thou shalt not take the name of the Lord thy God in vain, for the Lord will not hold him guiltless that takes his name in vain." I went forward that day, a desperate sinner whose only hope was Christ.
10: Robin, are you ready to repent for your sins against God and receive Jesus as your Savior?
4: Yes, I am.
10: Do you believe that Jesus is the Son of God?
4: Yes.
10: Do you believe he died on the cross for your sins?
4: Yes.
10: Well, let's pray now and ask God to save you.
1: I can't describe the feeling of relief and peace I felt that day. I was free, forgiven, no longer a captive of my past. The first thing God changed was my language. When I would slip and swear, I would quickly apologize. "I'm sorry, Lord, please forgive me."
5: You're funny, Robin, apologizing to God.
1: But it offends him, Jeff. He hears everything, you know, even our thoughts.
5: Oh, I don't doubt that. Hey, what happened to all the alcohol?
1: I poured it out.
5: All of it? Well, why didn't you give it to our friends?
1: Alcohol caused so much misery in my life. Why would I do that to them?
5: Well, don't bother my marijuana, okay?
1: A few months later, Jeff surrendered his life to Christ too, and we began to grow in faith as our pastor taught us to follow biblical teachings. We'd been saved about 2 years and were living in Alaska when we began listening to Unshackled. The stories helped us to be open and honest with each other. We both confessed our unfaithfulness to each other prior to our salvation. God helped us to forgive each other and to grow in our relationship. His word has healed the scars made by those sinful years. Jeff and I were saved in 1990, and God blessed us with a second daughter, Hannah, in 1994. Today we try to serve the Lord in the local church, in our family, and with our lives. One of my favorite scriptures is 2 Timothy chapter 1, verse 7. For God hath not given us the spirit of fear, but of power, and of love, and of a sound mind.
0: Robin has learned the truth of 2 Corinthians 5:17. Therefore, if any man be in Christ, he is a new creature. Old things are passed away. Behold, all things are become new. And friend, that new life in Christ is for you too. Nothing is too hard for God, not your problems, not your heart. He takes away the guilt of yesterday and gives you the power and grace to live each day. When you invite him into your heart and life, he promises to make you whiter than snow. Can anyone else make a promise like that? Give God the chance to prove his word. Ask him into your life right now.
12: 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And our address? 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So until next time, unless our Lord returns before then, the doors to Pacific Garden Mission are open night and day. 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

0: This is Uncle Dan.
1: And I'm Aunt Carol. Welcome, everyone. Teens, moms, dads, grandparents.
0: Aunts, uncles, cousins, friends, and neighbors. And we do mean you.
1: Are you ready to hear the third chapter in our series on the life of John Newton?
0: Well, I sure am. At the end of chapter two, it sounded like John finally realized that there is a God who answers prayer, who really cares about our needs.
1: True. He did admit in later years that a real conviction of God's love had begun in his heart at that time. But John still had some rough seas ahead, and I mean that in more ways than one.
0: You mean that after God answered his prayers and saved him from that terrible storm, he still didn't change his lifestyle?
1: I'm afraid not. He had to face another crisis before learning God's ways are best.
0: Sounds like he was a slow learner.
1: But God is an ever so patient teacher.
0: That's true, and I praise him for his patience with me every day.
1: Me too.
0: So what happens to John next?
1: Well, listen as I tell you in part three of Amazing Grace. Coming back to England from Africa in March 1748, John Newton and the crew of the Greyhound were nearly lost in a terrible storm that severely damaged their ship. After suffering from cold and hunger for days and pumping water out of the ship around the clock, they were overjoyed to see land again and docked in Lough Swilly, Ireland on the 8th of April, 1748. It was their miraculous survival on that voyage that reawakened John's faith. No more did he swear or blaspheme or joke about the Bible. He was no longer a lazy troublemaker. In fact, his expert seamanship during the storm deeply impressed the captain, the same man who had despised him and called him a Jonah. Surprisingly, on the captain's recommendation, the ship's owner offered John the command of a new slave ship, the Brownlow, which was leaving soon for Africa. He declined to serve as captain because he said he needed to learn more about the slave trade, but agreed to serve as first mate. As John watched the loading of supplies on the Brownlow that August, he held a sealed letter in his hand.
2: Oh, grab it in there!
3: Got it!
4: On the cart now!
5: Milton, how are we doing today?
6: Captain Dawkins, quite well. Most of the provisions are on board already.
5: Excellent! Maybe we can sail ahead of schedule.
6: Yes, the weather's good.
5: Well, say, what have you got there?
6: This? Just a letter from Polly.
5: That's the girl you talked about when we sailed on the Greyhound.
2: A box of Marlin here, Captain.
5: Stow it by the bosun's locker. Isn't she the one?
6: Yeah, I just got back from London. I took the coach up to see her.
5: That's at least 3 days from here.
6: Yeah, it's a pretty long trip, especially coming back by foot. No money for a ride back.
5: Well, you must have asked for her hand by now.
6: I have the family's blessing, but I'm not sure about Polly. I believe the answer is in this letter.
5: It's still sealed.
6: I'm afraid to open it. I told her I can't get my mind off of her, but she hasn't been encouraging. I just pray she will accept me.
5: Did you say pray?
6: I did. Prayer put us in touch with God himself.
5: That's amazing. Coming from you, I mean.
6: I know how I was. I was Satan's child, but Jesus did something wonderful. Even though I had been the worst of blasphemers, he overlooked all my sins and saved me during that last voyage on the Greyhound.
5: And when he saved you, he saved the rest of us too, apparently.
6: Did you notice how that next storm came in Lough Swilly right after we docked? 30 minutes earlier and we wouldn't be here today.
5: That's true.
6: It was the hand of God that held back the storm till we were safe.
5: Could be. Could be.
3: Captain Dawkins, sir, we just got these. Where do you want them?
5: Well, let me see one of these. They look like they'll do the job.
6: What are those things?
5: Thumb screws. These help discipline our, cargo. If we have an unruly slave, we just put this on his thumb, then slowly turn this screw till it produces just the right amount of pain. Get the idea?
6: How long do you...
5: Oh, some difficult ones, maybe several hours.
6: Really?
1: By the time the loading was finished and the Brownlow departed, John's education in the slave trade had already begun. Once they arrived at the Sestro River in Africa, John took well-armed men up the river and into the jungles to trade for human cargo. Men, women, and children who were taken back to the ship and imprisoned in the hold. John had been in Africa about 2 months when the Brownlow reached the Plantain Islands, where he had been a slave of Clo and Pi. He was enjoying life as he stood on the deck one clear night, gazing at the trees lining the African coast.
6: What a beautiful night, and the moon is so
5: bright.
4: Good evening, John. Thought you'd be reading your Bible or praying.
6: I've kind of gotten away from that since we left.
5: Sure, you're out there in the jungle a lot. Wouldn't want to lose your Bible.
6: No. I'll get back to my prayers one of these days. In the meantime, I love it here. Just listen to those drums.
5: Yeah. I wonder what's going on out there.
6: I tell you, life in those villages can be pretty inviting sometimes, especially when they have their ritual dances or have some kind of pagan ceremony. And then there's the women.
5: Oh, yeah?
6: Yeah. Let's just say I've had a couple of good times out there.
5: Those poor wretches down in the hold. In a few months, we'll have hundreds down there.
6: This trade in slaves has been good for England, hasn't it?
5: My goodness, yes. Just look at how Liverpool is built up, and the work for the ironsmiths and carpenters and farmers.
6: Not to mention the planters over in the colonies.
5: So right you are.
6: I think I'll turn in. I'm going to see Chloe and his wife tomorrow, the ones who had me in chains a few years ago. Are they going to be surprised?
5: Good night, John.
6: Night, Captain.
1: The next day, John went ashore and visited Clo, the slave trader, and his African wife, P.I., who had enslaved him a few years earlier. They were amazed to see their former prisoner dressed as a ship's first officer, so he immediately had their respect, and now they took him around to see their property.
7: And here, well, you can see what we've done to the stockade since you were here.
6: Yes, it's much bigger.
8: Hold more slaves now. Very strong, too. No one get out.
7: And just take a look at those young lime trees. We fenced them in to keep out some of the animals. How about a closer look? Just unlatch the gate there.
6: P.I., allow me to open the gate for you.
8: Thank you, Mr. John.
6: Oh, they've really grown, haven't they? Next year I'll have my own ship and I'll buy some of your limes.
7: Well, they'll be here for you. Now, let's see. We're clearing some farther down for a new grove. Would you like to take a look?
6: Thanks, but the last few minutes I'm not feeling well. Could I lie down a while?
7: Well, of course. We'll give you a nice, comfortable spot back at the house.
1: Within a few hours, John had a high fever and found himself in the same place where he had been so sick a few years before. As he lay there, again delirious with fever, events of the past came back to his mind.
8: So how's our little weakling today? Huh? Are you thirsty? Well, here's a drop of water for you. And I brought you this nice chicken bone, too.
9: I'm so thirsty. Hungry. Slaves give me food. Send a slave to me.
8: I don't need to send you a slave. You are a slave.
9: I'm going to die. I made a vow to God in Ireland to change. My life is still evil. He saved my life, and I have done evil again. This time I will die.
1: Even though Clo and P.I. took excellent care of John, the fever took a terrible toll on his body. Each day was physical and emotional agony as he thought about how he had fallen back into many sins again. He had to find a private spot where he could pour out his confessions before God. Barely able to make it to the door, John staggered to the beach, falling frequently, and crawled up to the spot where he used to solve problems in geometry. He collapsed, exhausted, on the sand.
9: Oh. Here am I, Father in heaven, cast up from the sea of sin, the flotsam of a human wreck. My body ravaged, my soul in agony. I blaspheme the name of God and precious Jesus. I denigrated the Holy Bible. I caused other men to sin. I made a solemn vow to you that I would serve you and none other, but Again, I submitted to the cunning temptations of the serpent. I am desperately unworthy. But I pray you will renew me in body and spirit and restore me utterly. May Jesus Christ so fill me that I will not fall again. In the name of the Father, the Son, and the Holy Spirit.
1: That night on the beach was a turning point in John Newton's life, as he bitterly confessed that he had turned away from God again. He sought healing and renewed his commitment to Jesus as Savior and Lord, casting himself upon God's grace. Within 2 days, he was totally recovered and back on the Brownlow preparing for the return voyage with a cargo of slaves. Though John was still blind to the evils of the slave trade, his knowledge of it would serve God's purposes years later. As they sailed the Atlantic, John talked with the bosun.
6: Smith, how's the fresh water holding out?
10: Well enough, Captain.
6: Full sail this morning, making about 8 knots. We should be in Antigua in a couple of weeks.
10: Yeah, none too soon for our cargo. The men chained up down there and it's stinking old. Makes me sick.
6: It's too bad we can't bring them up for air more often and wash them down. Look, what's that slave doing with a spike?
10: And why is he going up to the helmsman?
6: He hit him on the head.
10: He's knocked out cold.
11: Torpway! Torpway!
12: Yeah!
11: Torpway!
12: Yeah!
11: Torpway!

0: back to my cabin. Here's my key. Unlock the muskets and give to the men. Fast! Men, go below with Smith. Grab a musket and get into the rigging. Tell the others. You, take cutlasses and come aloft. Get aloft!
1: Once in the rigging, the men of the Brownlow fired into the melee below to bring it to a halt. There was a terrible fight on the deck of the Brownlow involving all the crew. When it was over, the helmsman was dead, as well as three or four slaves. There have been other cases like this where an entire crew was murdered. But again, John Newton's life was spared, and the Brownlow returned to England in time for Christmas 1749. By now, the romance between John Newton and Polly Catlett was in full bloom, and plans were made for a wedding the following February. After their marriage, John and Polly spent several happy weeks together, living with her parents until time for John's next trip to Africa. And Polly's mother loved having them at home.
2: Good morning in there. Good morning. Are you lovebirds awake? I have some tea and cakes, and some good bacon, too.
3: Yes, Mama. We'd love something to eat. Let me get the door for you, Mother.
0: Good morning, Mrs. Catlett. So kind of you to bring out breakfast.
3: Here, just put the tray on the table.
0: Got to get this fire going again.
2: Must be nice back from Africa, seeing all those exotic sights, and now not a care in the world.
0: I don't think I could say that.
2: When can you tell us more about your adventures in Africa?
0: Well, this evening would be fine.
2: Wonderful. Oh, and we already brought in more wood for the fire.
0: Well, thanks so much, Mrs. Catlett.
2: I'll leave you two alone now. You know where to find me.
3: Yes, Mama.
0: How about a hug?
3: You're so warm.
0: Got a kiss for me, too? Your mother thinks we're so carefree, but it's not really so.
3: Oh?
0: It's great here. And you fulfilled so many things for me. In fact, lately, just the thought of you has kept me from so much evil.
3: Oh, I don't
0: no
3: think
0: way. You see, I can't bear the thought of going to sea again and leaving you. The thought of being away from you so long, it's torture.
3: But, dearest, you're the master of a ship now. Just think of it.
0: I know, but the way I feel, death would be better.
1: John was so desperate to stay home that he sank a large sum of money into lottery tickets, hoping to live on the prize money for a while. But he didn't win anything. It was a tearful parting when he mounted his horse that August day in 1750 and headed back toward Liverpool. Though he was able to return to Polly for a few days, John finally sailed on the Duke of Argyll, August 11th, 1750, captain of a slave vessel for the first time. The following May of 1751, they left the coast of Africa with a full load. As usual, John used his free time at sea to study, spending much of his time reading the Latin classics.
4: Senatus consultum inde factum est ut consules inter se provincias Italiam et Macedoniam compararens...
5: Captain Newton, sir! There's slaves loose below, causing trouble.
0: Let's go.
1: Once on deck, they learned about a dozen slaves were loose in the hold, and others were trying to remove their chains. Because it was dangerous for the crew to go down into the hold, they stood at the hatch with weapons and kept the slaves at bay.
6: Captain Newton, sir. One of the boys stole a marlin spike and put it through the grating. They used it to break the...

0: spare any more men right now. Tucker, see to it a gun's brought up here to the hatch and put a couple of men here on watch till morning. We'll get them all back in chains then.
1: Aye, aye, sir.
0: This gale keeps building. We've got to take in more canvas. I'll be about that immediately. And Tucker, let's rig some safety lines forward.
1: Aye, aye, sir.
2: During John Newton's three voyages as captain of slave ships, he saw many difficulties on board. Uprisings, attempted mutiny, another life-threatening fever, and the usual storms at sea. Though he was separated from his wife for many months, he thought of her constantly and loved the appointments they had made with each other to look at the North Star at the same time each evening. As he stood at the rail on a clear night, he spoke to her as though she were there.
0: Dearest Polly, I would that you were here by my side. My consolation is that each hour takes me closer to you, and I thank God in heaven that he has called us together. You don't know how much I question this work now. I'm chained to this unholy business just as surely as those poor creatures are chained in the hold. The more I come into the presence of God, the more I abhor those chains and shackles like some jailer. I don't believe God intended for his sons and daughters to suffer so. If only there was someone else of like mind, but there's no one I can talk to about these things. Well, I'll be with you again tomorrow night. Good night, Polly, dearest.
2: On the return from Africa, many ships stopped in Basseterre, on the island of St. Kitts, where the captains were frequently invited to parties held by the social elite. Guests in these fine homes were treated to the best of food served by slaves. On his third voyage as a captain, John was invited to one of these parties, where the host introduced him to the other guests.
3: Captain Newton, may I present Virginia Spencer? A talented singer, by the way.
0: My pleasure, Mrs. Spencer. I love to sing, too.
3: Really? Then we've got to hear both of you tonight.
4: You don't mean that, do you?
3: I most certainly do.
0: Afraid I don't know any popular songs like Thomas Arne's. I know plenty of hymns by Isaac Watts and the other songs you wouldn't want to hear.
3: I'll try again later, Captain.
4: So nice meeting you, Captain Newton.
3: Oh, yes, Captain Newton. Here's someone you should meet. A colleague, Captain Alexander Clooney.
0: John Newton of the African, bound for Liverpool, of course.
5: How do you do? The African, you say? Must be a slaver.
0: Little doubt, is there? I'm not too proud of the fact.
5: How could that be? Just look at what the trade does for us.
0: I'd need the rest of the evening to tell you. For starters, when I got into this,
3: please
0: I was...
3: Please pardon me for interrupting you, gentlemen, but I can see you have much to discuss. Captain Newton, please excuse me for a few minutes. Be sure to try the pastry.
0: Thanks. I was going to say, moral issues were no concern to me when I got into this trade, but God is opening my eyes to the evil of it all. Each day, I swear, it's a greater burden to me.
5: Surprising. To hear the master of a slave ship say that.
0: And furthermore, I've taken steps on the African to protect the slaves from unnecessary abuse. But we know what happens once they're off the ship.
5: Yes, we do. You said it was God who opened your eyes.
0: Yes, so much has happened. I've come close to death so many times, but I just shrugged it off as luck. Then, just a few years ago, I can't explain it, something reawakened my interest in the scriptures.
5: That was the Holy Spirit.
0: I hadn't taken the Bible seriously since I was a boy. But then I started saying to myself, what if this is true? Right after that, there was a storm that nearly sank us. I prayed, if you could call it that. I prayed for the first time in years. And just imagine. We made it into Lough Swilly after 2 weeks with the port bulwarks torn away, with other major hull damage and critically short on rations. I couldn't believe we were still afloat.
5: Amazing. So that experience showed you what God can do?
0: That and so many other experiences. The problem is, I've not had another Christian to talk to till now. I've so many questions.
5: You know, John, you don't mind if I call you John?
0: No, of course.
5: Why don't we just take a walk outside? This isn't a good place to talk about these things.
0: It's a good idea.
5: I'll get my hat.
0: I've got one too.
2: John was delighted to meet another Christian, especially one who was a captain like himself. As they walked along the docks, John asked many

0: Questions.
1: And there's another thing. I couldn't have been more sincere in that church in Londonderry when I made my commitment to change my life. But by the time I got back to Africa, it was just like before. And now I fear I could slide back into my old ways again.
2: Remember? God's grace, my friend.
1: Yes, I remember, saved by grace through faith. But if I fall again, it may be too late.
2: We all go off course sometimes. But God is more patient than any man you'll ever meet. Remember in 2 Peter 3, where it says he is patient, wanting everyone to come to repentance?
1: The things God did for me, any one of them would have turned around most people, but not me.
2: It just takes a little longer with some people. But remember what it says in the good book, where sin abounded, grace did much more abound. That's in Romans, I believe. That means God's favor and his patience are prodigious.
1: Just look at all the sailors in this tavern and those women. You see them in every port.
2: Jesus offers us something infinitely better.
1: I'll never go in one of those places again.
2: Just remember, John, God's grace is far more abundant than even the fish in the sea. Only we don't have to catch his grace like fish. All we have to do is have faith in him, and it's ours.
1: He's always ready to welcome me back again if I make a mistake.
2: He will help you up like a parent helps a child who has stumbled.
1: May God's name be praised. I can be reassured.
2: You can indeed, and so can everyone. Remember, we're all sinners. Our righteousness comes by faith in Jesus. But we can't use his grace as an excuse for committing old sins again. Just have faith. Real faith in God. And he will give you the victory and the reward.
0: Alexander Cluny and John Newton spent many wonderful hours together on each other's ships, sometimes talking and praying together through the entire night. Alexander helped John understand the basic principles of the Christian faith. He also encouraged him to be more evangelical, quicker to tell about how God saved him from many dangers, and quicker to pray with others. Captain Cluny had left a permanent imprint on John Newton when he sailed for England on June 20, 1754. The stage was then set for major changes in John's life that he could not foresee.
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God is rich in love, and he's slow to anger. His name is great, and his heart is kind. 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

Thank you for joining us today. And in the last several broadcasts, we've been dealing with a topic to prove the point that God is not dealing with the New Testament church during the tribulation, but rather with the nation of Israel, his chosen people, his chosen nation. We began a list of 20 evidences that God is, from Revelation chapter 6 through Revelation chapter 19, that God is dealing with the Jew rather than the New Testament church, and they are the elect in view. We dealt with the fact that there's a vast number of quotes from the Old Testament that relate to the Jew. And there are 285 Old Testament references in the book of Revelation. All of them are after Revelation chapter 4 and verse 1, which once again is strong evidence. The second thing was the usage of the word lamb. It's used 27 times from Revelation 4 and verse 2 through Revelation chapter 22. And I'm reviewing now in case you did not get to hear the previous broadcast or two. Then, of course, the terms Lion of the Tribe of Judah and the Root of David are used in Revelation 5:5 and Revelation 5:5 and Revelation 22:16, and that always relates to the Jew, to the throne of David. And then the fourth thing was the 144,000 are definitely Jews who were saved, sealed by God in Revelation chapter 7, verses 1 through 8, and Revelation chapter 14, 1 through 5. And then the judgments that are executed upon the world in the seven seals, seven trumpets, and seven vials mirror the plagues in Egypt, and we dealt with that last. And then we pick up with the sixth reason, or the sixth evidence, that God is dealing with Israel during the tribulation. The church is not there. Now, we'll say this. If you recall, and I'm sure this is repetition to those of you that have been listening, but from Revelation chapter 3 and verse 22 through Revelation 22 and verse 16, you do not find the word church mentioned at all. And that is a conspicuous absence, because in chapters 2 and 3, the church is the subject matter, or should I say the seven churches of Asia Minor. There's a conspicuous absence because the rapture takes place in chapter 4 and verse 1. But in Jeremiah chapter 30, God tells us what he's going to do with Israel. He talks to them, verse 4, and these are the words that the Lord spake concerning Israel and concerning Judah. For thus saith the Lord, we have heard a voice of trembling and of fear and not of peace. Ask ye now and see whether a man doth travail with child. Wherefore do I see every man with his hands on his loins as a woman in travail, and all faces are turned into paleness. This is prophetic. And the proof that it's prophetic is verse 7, where he said, alas, for that day is great, so that none is like it. It is even the time of Jacob's trouble. Remember, God refers to Israel in their blindness and unbelief as Jacob. That is Israel's pre-conversion name, the old supplanter. But when he met the Lord, wrestled with him, prevailed, he was named Israel, a prince with God and man. Alas, for that day is great, so that none is like it. It is even the time of Jacob's trouble, and he shall be saved out of it. Did you notice that there is going to be deliverance for Israel even in this time of trouble? For it shall come to pass in that day, saith the Lord of hosts, that I will break his yoke from off thy neck and will burst thy bonds, and the strangers shall no more serve themselves on him, but they shall serve the Lord their God and David their king, when I will raise up whom I will raise up unto them. He's telling us at the end of the tribulation he's going to break the yoke of the Gentile people, the Antichrist, off of Israel.
in the Battle of Armageddon, and then he is going to establish the millennial reign, and the Lord Jesus will sit on the throne of David, ruling and reigning. So we find that pretty clearly this time of Jacob's trouble has nothing to do with the church, and verse 7 is the key. In Daniel chapter 12, and verse 1, God says again, he said, "And at that time shall Michael stand up, the great prince which standeth for the children of thy people, and there shall be a time of trouble, such as never was since there was a nation, even to the same time. And at that time thy people shall be delivered, every one that shall be found written in the book." He's telling us there's both believing and unbelieving Jews, and two-thirds of the Jews will die during the tribulation, according to Zechariah chapter 11 through 14, but all Israel shall be saved. Remember, the pre-conversion name is Jacob. The post-conversion Israel, those who are believers, will be delivered. They will be saved. And he tells us, once again, he's dealing with the people of Daniel, God's people, the Jew. And Michael always stood up for the Jew and was related to the Jewish people. So again, we have evidence that God is dealing with Israel, not with the church. And then in Matthew chapter 24, verses 15 through 22, this is a passage that many get off on, and when they get off on it, it throws them into a tailspin prophetically. Now, the reason many people misinterpret Matthew 24 is because they are what we would call replacement theologians. That means then that they believe that God is completely finished with Israel, that he has written them off, that he has done with them, and the church has replaced Israel. Nothing could be farther from the truth. God's promises to his chosen nation, Israel, will be fulfilled in the millennium, no doubt about it, and they will be fulfilled in their entirety. But in Matthew 24 and verse 15, he said, "When you therefore shall see the abomination of desolation spoken of by Daniel the prophet stand in the holy place, whoso readeth, let him understand." We just saw what Daniel had to say. And then, "let them which be in Judea flee into the mountains." He's talking to the Jews. "Let him which is on the housetop not come down to take anything out of his house. Neither let him which is in the field return back to take his clothes. And woe unto them that are with child, and to them that give suck in those days. But pray ye that your flight be not in the winter, neither on the Sabbath day, for then shall be great tribulation, such as was not since the beginning of the world to this time, no, nor ever shall be. And except those days should be shortened, there should no flesh be saved, but for the elect's sake those days shall be shortened." The elect here is the nation of Israel. Their flight is to Petra, the rose red city, where they will be protected for a time by God. And he tells us in this passage of scripture, he makes reference to Daniel. He uses the same kind of terminology that is used in Jeremiah chapter 30 and in Daniel chapter 12, talking about how bad, how devastating this time is. And he is talking about those who dwell in Judea, the Jew. And he said that this great tribulation will certainly take place, and the days will be shortened for the elect's sake. Romans chapter 11 describes Israel as the elect at least three times. Now, Jacob is Israel's name previous to conversion when he's in his blindness. And in Romans chapter 11 and verse 25, the Bible tells us that there is blindness in part to Israel until the fullness of the Gentiles be come in. So when the last Gentile going to be saved comes in, God is going to execute the rapture on his timing, and then everything comes into motion that we're reading about. You know, Jacob
will be restored in the millennium, according to Acts chapter 3, verse 20 to 23. He tells us, and he shall send Jesus Christ, which before was preached unto you, whom the heavens must receive unto the times of restitution of all things which God has spoken by the mouth of all his holy prophets since the world began. For Moses truly said unto the fathers, a prophet shall the Lord your God raise up unto you, or you of your brethren, like unto me, him shall ye hear. And in all things whatsoever he shall say unto you, that prophet is the Lord Jesus Christ. And it shall come to pass that every soul which will not hear that prophet shall be destroyed from among the people. And the people here has to do with the Jewish nation. It has to do with the Jew. And he talks about the time of the restitution of all things. And the restitution of all things has to do with the millennial reign of Jesus Christ. When the world is restored under the rule of Christ, he sits on the throne of David. He rules with a rod of iron, and the Jews will have their millennial reign, their earthly promise. They will be the head and not the tail, and they will be in the preeminent spot. Everyone will flow to them. Jerusalem will be viewed as the center of the earth, and King David or his seed, the Lord Jesus Christ, will sit on the throne of David and rule and reign for 1,000 years. Verse 21 of Acts chapter 3, whom the heaven must receive. He's in heaven now. He said, I go to prepare a place for you. And if I go to prepare a place for you, I will come again and receive you unto myself, that where I am, there ye may be also. He's coming back, and he's coming for his New Testament believers and rapturing them in chapter 4 and verse 1. And from that point on, God is dealing with Israel and trying his chosen people. And then at the end of the tribulation, he will destroy the armies of the Antichrist with the word of his mouth and restore Israel to her prominent position nationally in the world view. And those promises of the throne of David will be fulfilled. Well, my time is about gone. Thank you for joining us today. My dear friend, if you have never yet received Jesus Christ as your Savior, I plead with you, trust him now, call upon him. Whosoever shall call upon the name of the Lord shall be saved. Ask him to save you today. It'll be the greatest decision of your life.

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Thank you for tuning in today, and if you have been listening, then you know that we've been in the book of Revelation. In the last several broadcasts, we have been dealing with the topic of 20 evidences that God is dealing with Israel during the tribulation, not with the church, that the church is raptured in chapter 4, and we made it through 6 of those evidences. Today, we pick up on number 7, and that would be the fact that this period called the Great Tribulation or the Tribulation Period, the 7-year period, is a week of years. It is Daniel's 70th week of years it's spoken of. And in Daniel chapter 9 and verse 24, the Bible tells us, through verse 27, Daniel chapter 9 and verse 24 says, 70 weeks are determined upon thy people. These are Daniel's people, and it is 70 weeks of years, not 70 weeks of days, but 70 weeks of years. And he said, 70 weeks are determined upon thy people and upon the holy city, that's the city of Jerusalem, to finish the transgression and to make an end of sin. So God is dealing with his people, trying his chosen people during this period of time, purging them, and to make reconciliation for iniquity, and to bring in everlasting righteousness and seal up the vision and prophecy, and to anoint the Most Holy. The Most Holy here is the Lord Jesus Christ. He will sit on the throne of David. He will establish a 1,000-year reign that we call the millennium. And during that period of time, Israel will be in a prominent place. They'll be the head and not the tail. And God will have dealt with his people. And at that point, when he comes back before establishing this 1,000-year reign, the nation of Israel will acknowledge him as a group. Individually, they'll be saved. But nationally, they will finally recognize him as their Messiah, their king, the one who is to be on the throne of David and rule and reign. Then verse 25 of Daniel 9 says, "Know therefore and understand that from the going forth of the commandment to restore and to build Jerusalem unto the Messiah, the Prince, shall be 7 weeks and 62 weeks. The street shall be built again and the wall, even in troublous times." So we have 69 weeks before Messiah is cut off. And then we have a hiatus that's at least 2,000 years that we refer to as the church age. That was a mystery to the Jewish mind, and Ephesians 5 and verse 32 speaks of it in such a manner. He said, this is a great mystery, and he said, concerning Christ and the church. Israel knew that their Messiah would come and deal with them nationally and be their king, deliver them from oppression, but they missed the church age. They did not acknowledge it or see it. It was a mystery. A mystery is a veiled truth. So 69 weeks of years until Messiah was cut off. And that started with the building, the rebuilding of the temple in Nehemiah's day. And then he goes on here, he says, and he talks about troublous times. And if you remember Jeremiah chapter 30, and we'll go there and look at those verses in a moment, but in Jeremiah chapter 30, he talked about the fact that, alas, that day is great. He refers to the entire period as that day in Jeremiah 30 and verse 7. He said, alas, that day is great, so that none is like it. It is the time of Jacob's trouble, and that's how God refers to the nation of Israel in their blindness. He uses the pre-conversion name of Israel. And then he says, and after 62 weeks shall Messiah be cut off, but not for himself. He's cut off for us. He dies for our sins. He was wounded for our transgressions. He was bruised for our iniquities. The chastisement of our peace was upon him, and with his stripes we are healed. So Messiah is cut off, and that's when the Lord Jesus went to Calvary, and the people
of the prince that shall come shall destroy the city and the sanctuary, and the end thereof shall be with a flood, and unto the end of the war desolations are determined. This is the battle of Armageddon. This is something where the one who comes and destroys the temple, the city, and the sanctuary is the Antichrist. That happens in the middle of the tribulation. In chapter 6 and verse 1, the church is already raptured in chapter 4. And verse 1. And in chapter 6 and verse 1, we have a white horse, and the rider comes with a bow and no arrows. This is Antichrist. He comes in peace and conquers with peace, makes a league or a covenant with the nation of Israel, allows them to build a temple. If this was born-again Christians, they'd build a church, not a temple. He's dealing here with Jews. They go back to temple worship because they have not yet recognized the Lord Jesus as their Messiah. He permits them to do that and may even aid them in doing it in the middle of the tribulation. He decides, as the scripture prophesies, that they can't worship anything but him, and then he comes into the sanctuary and destroys it. And so he tells us in these verses, and he'll confirm a covenant with many and for 1 week. That's 7 years, and that's that seven-year period. But in the midst of the week, the middle of the tribulation, the sacrifice and oblation shall cease. For the overspreading of the abomination, he shall make it desolate, even unto the consummation, and that determined shall be poured upon the desolate. So he tells us that until the end of the tribulation, from the middle to the end, there will be no temple worship. It's going to be destroyed by the Antichrist. People will be martyred if they attempt to do that. And so we find that the first 69 weeks of Daniel's prophecy relate to his people, Israel, the holy city, and they are the elect that are mentioned three times in Romans chapter 11. But Jerusalem's the city. Antichrist is the one who comes and destroys things after he has first made covenant with them. It's in the middle of that seven-year covenant that he made with the nation of Israel. He defiles the temple, and you'll find that taking place, Daniel chapter 11, and I believe that it is verse 31, where it says... let me see here. Daniel chapter 11, verse 31. An arm shall stand on his part, and they shall pollute the sanctuary of strength, and shall take away the daily sacrifice, and they shall place the abomination that maketh desolate. This parallels the passage in Matthew 24 that so many people actually get off on and teach that the church or the New Testament believer is still in the tribulation. Daniel chapter 12 and verse 11. It says, and from the time that the daily sacrifice shall be taken away, and the abomination that maketh desolate set up, there shall be 1,290 days. That's 3.5 years. And so it's in the middle of the tribulation that this takes place. And Matthew chapter 24, as I mentioned a moment ago, is that passage that so many distort. He's speaking here to the Jewish people who are present. The New Testament believer is never told to look for the Antichrist. He is told to look for the Lord Jesus, who can come in a moment, in the twinkling of an eye. It is imminent. He could come even while I speak today. And it says in verse 15 of Matthew 24, when you therefore shall see the abomination of desolation spoken of by Daniel the prophet stand in the holy place, whoso readeth, let him understand. He is talking to the Jew, and the Jew requires a sign. He's telling the Jew, when you see this happen, you better wake up, take notice. I'm trying to tell you something. He said, let him which is in Judea flee into the mountains. Let him which is on the housetop not come down to take anything out of his house. Neither let him which is in the field return back to take his clothes. And woe unto them that are with child, and to them that give suck in those days, talking about those who have small children. But pray ye that your flight be not in the winter. That flight is not the rapture. This is when they flee.
as a group of people to Petra to avoid the persecution of the Antichrist, who has now defiled the temple, who has now forbidden temple worship, who now demands that everybody worship him and him only. And this takes place in the middle of the week, the 70th week of Daniel. He said, "But pray ye, or flight be not in the winter, neither on the Sabbath, for then shall be great tribulation." There is no doubt that this is a tribulation passage. Nobody can argue contrary to that. It says so right here. It says, "For then shall be great tribulation, such as was not since the beginning of the world to this time, no, nor ever shall be." That parallels Jeremiah 30 and verse 7 that I quoted a moment ago, where he says, "Alas, that day is great, so that none is like it." There is no parallel, no equal to this time of judgment upon the earth. And he said, "To this time, nor ever shall be. And except those days should be shortened, there should no flesh be saved." And let me explain to you that he's not talking about the salvation of the soul. He's talking about the deliverance of their lives physically. No flesh should be saved. Nobody would survive it physically. They would, everyone, die as a result of this kind of judgment that God's going to execute and the persecution that will take place in addition to it. He said, "There should be no flesh should be saved, but for the elect's sake, those days shall be shortened." And the elect here is not the New Testament believer, who is certainly referred to as the elect in the book of Ephesians and other places, maybe the book of Romans. But the elect here has to do with the Jew. And Romans chapter 11, three times God refers to Israel nationally as the elect. And so he tells us, "For the elect's sake, those days shall be shortened, so that they are not destroyed." Folks, he tells us that the first 69 weeks of Daniel's prophecy revolve around Israel or Jacob in their blindness, and the mystery of the church is unveiled between the 69th and 70th week. It's at least 2,000 years, and then the 70th week follows the rapture or the departure of the New Testament believer and the church. So God tells us we need to be prepared. My friend, if you've never been saved, now is the time to prepare. The Lord Jesus could come any moment. Trust him and receive him today.

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1: We have been talking about the defense of marriage, okay? And this comes under a lot of different headings. Obviously, there's, you know, influence from the world and these kind of obvious ones. But there are some things that we have to guard against in our marriages that are not so obvious, right? We got to be a lot more conscious about them. So to kind of illustrate this point, I'm going to start off with the illustration. I want to go to 2 Samuel. It's actually in today's Bible reading. 2 Samuel chapter 7. 2 Samuel chapter number 7. Matthew, Mark, 2 Samuel. That's ACE. All right. All the time we'll have be at like a staff meeting and one of the staff will be like, I'm putting my flag up.
2: There's the right one.
1: Yeah. If you got an actual education, you have no idea what I'm talking about. Okay, here we go.
3: What chapter?
1: 2 Samuel chapter 7, and well, the context will kind of explain stuff. So here we go. 2 Samuel 7, verse number 1. And it came to pass when the king, now this is King David, when the king sat in his house and the Lord had given him rest round about all his enemies. Now, David, he's been established king, not just over Israel, but Judah as well, or Judah and Israel is the way I should say it in. But so he's gone out, he's conquered, God's given him a great name. And verse number 2, that the king said unto Nathan the prophet, see now, I dwell in an house of cedar, and the ark of God dwelleth within curtains. And because remember, the ark originally was set up in the tabernacle, in the wilderness, and then from what we know historically, David had set up something similar for the ark to dwell in there in Jerusalem. And verse number 4, and it came to pass, or excuse me, verse number 3, and Nathan said to the king, go and do all that is in thine heart, for the Lord is with thee. Now, so this is really, really, really straightforward stuff. Here's King David. He's not having to go out and fight battles or run from Saul or anything like that. He's actually had some time to be at home. And he's thinking, obviously he's thinking about spiritual things, right? He's thinking about the Lord and this kind of thing. He's thinking, he's like, you know, I live in this big, beautiful house, which houses weren't obviously the same then as they are compared to now. But he's thinking about that, and it kind of stirs within his heart that, you know, the Ark of the Covenant, the Ark of God, is just sitting out there in kind of this, what was nicer than that, but carport. We would tarps and this kind of stuff. Well, it was nicer than that, but it's in curtains. And David stirred up and said, I want to build a house for the Lord and the things of the Lord. And so he talks to Nathan the prophet and kind of puts this forth to him. Well, what's Nathan's response? I mean, David is the sweet psalmist of Israel, right? Killed Goliath. And David wants to build a house for God. Is this not the easiest decision in world history? I mean, like, obviously, yeah. So Nathan said to the king, go do all that is in thine heart, for the Lord is with thee. Obviously, this is such an obvious spiritual decision. This wasn't even a carnal decision. This is a spiritual thing, right? Verse number 4. And it came to pass that night that the word of the Lord came unto Nathan, saying, go and tell my servant David, thus saith the Lord, shalt thou build me an house for me to dwell in? Whereas I have not dwelt in any house since the time that I brought up the children of Israel out of Egypt, even to this day, but have walked in a tent and in a tabernacle. In all the places wherein I have walked with all the children of Israel, spake I a word with any of the tribes of Israel, whom I commanded to feed my people Israel, saying, why build ye not me an house of cedar? Now therefore, shalt thou say unto my servant David, thus saith the Lord of hosts, I took thee from the sheep cot and from following the sheep to be ruler over my people, over Israel, and I was with thee whithersoever thou wentest, and have cut off all thine enemies out of thy sight, and have made thee a great name, like unto the name of the great men that are in the earth. Moreover, I will appoint a place for my people Israel, and I will plant them, that they may dwell in a place of their own, and move no more. Neither shall the children of wickedness afflict them any more as before time. And as since that time that I commanded judges to be over my people Israel, and have caused thee to rest from all thine enemies, also the Lord telleth thee that he will make thee an house. And when thy days be fulfilled, and thou shalt sleep with thy fathers, I will set up thy seed after thee, which shall proceed out of thy bowels, and I will establish his kingdom. He shall build an house for my name, and I will establish the throne of his kingdom forever. So, you know the story. I mean, I could go on and read and expound it, but you know it, where basically the Lord says, no. No. Now, the Lord doesn't come back directly and say no. The Lord is very gracious, and he rehearses the matter with him, and he says, listen, this is the plan. This is what I have been working in the nation of Israel for a long time, all the way up to now, and I'm actually going to allow your son to build the house, but not you. But not you. Now, this is an easy decision to make, and yet God says no. Why? Because God is not just looking for you and I to do good things in our marriage. He's not just looking for us to just merely be spiritual. God has a plan for our lives. That's why you have to pray so much for your children. God doesn't just care if they have some general future. God has a specific plan. And there's a lot of pressure that resides on our marriages to make good decisions, to make wise decisions, right? Here's a classic one, transportation. Transportation, my soul. Should we get a new car, right? We need transportation. Should we get, okay, if we're going to get a car, should we try to buy a cheap one that we don't have to make payments on? Well, if we do that, then the thing breaks down. Now we've got these, we've spent the money buying the car, and now we don't have any money to fix the car, and we don't have a car, so that doesn't work. Well, we could, and coming up with one lump sum doesn't really, that's not easy. So we could go buy a new car. Okay, we'll buy a new car, make monthly payments, but then if the value drops, we're getting an accident. All of these things come in, and we're trying to have all this wisdom about what we should do. But for all the wisdom that we should possess and that we work to have and that we try to understand and do things better, we need to remember above everything else that God intends for us to walk and be led according to his wisdom. Now, let me take you over to, if I could, 1 Corinthians chapter number 2. 1 Corinthians 2. We're just a couple places in the Bible this morning to kind of establish these thoughts beyond just a good idea from Brother Dan here. But 1 Corinthians chapter number 2, this is a magnificent portion of Scripture about the giving of the Holy Spirit and what he accomplishes in our lives. And really the purpose, the role that he plays. So, in 1 Corinthians chapter number 2, and I'll just reference a couple of verses here, verse number 5. So the first thing that he's making clear here to this church, because he's trying to illustrate the power and the purpose of the Holy Spirit, and he's saying in verse number 5, that your faith should not stand in the wisdom of men, but in the power of God. Not in the wisdom of men, but in the power of God. So, and then as you go down and you start to look at the ministry of the Holy Spirit, verse number 13, which things also we speak, not in the words which man's wisdom teacheth, but which the Holy Ghost teacheth. Now, I want to make clear, these passages are not speaking against having wisdom, okay? Proverbs chapter number 4, verse number 5, get wisdom, get understanding, forget it not, and neither decline from the words of my mouth. We're admonished in the Scriptures to get wisdom. And we work so hard from the first part of our marriage, and there's so many things that you look, or at least for me, maybe you don't, but I look back and I go, oh man, there's so much that I wish I would have understood earlier on. It would have helped me and my marriage quite a bit. But it's taken years to build, to fight, to build, to gain, to struggle, to get that wisdom. But as we get older and we have success and we get wisdom, and that's kind of what happened to David. He's no longer following the sheep. He's not the shepherd boy anymore. He's been chased by Saul. He's been through all this stuff. He is the king. He's established. And that's when we get into this danger zone of starting to trust our own wisdom and stop really seeking God. And I mean, look, you look at this choice. The reason I bring you to this passage is, to me, the choice is like slam dunk. We don't need to ask God. It's obvious. David, the leader of Israel, who loves God, wants to build God a house. Why wouldn't you let him do it? I mean, Nathan the prophet, who obviously is a spiritual person, that's his job, not trying to make it a job, but it was. And he says, oh, go do all that's in. The Lord is with you. Actually, the Lord's not. The Lord's not with you. I'll just try to reference this quickly. The apostle Paul is traveling on a missions journey, and he's headed towards Asia Minor at the time. And Paul himself proclaimed that he had determined to preach not where Christ had already been proclaimed. He didn't want to build on another man's foundation, but he wanted to go into the parts of the world where Christ had not been preached. And he was headed into Asia Minor, and the Holy Spirit said no. Well, it wasn't because the Holy Spirit didn't want people in Asia Minor to hear the gospel. It's because what was going to happen at Philippi and Ephesus, and I mean, all the scriptures we have from the people being reached, all the things, God had a plan. And it's not that, I think sometimes when you're younger, the goal is, I don't want to make stupid decisions because I know I'm capable. I want to make some good decisions. But you know, as we grow older, we've got to grow from that thinking and say, my marriage is not just about good decisions. It's about godly decisions, because God has a plan and a purpose for my life, my marriage, my kids. I've heard people, and I'm not trying to pick on anybody who's moved away, because I still talk to a lot of people who've moved from our church. I was talking to Rob the other day, and talking to James the other day, and Will, and we talked to these different people, and I've heard people talking about leaving in times past, and you can tell they're giving you a lot of logical reasons. Well, this job opportunity, and there's this, and we found this church, and it's like, all of those are good things. Those are good things. It's wise to look at those things, no question about it. But you know what I'm not hearing? Have you determined if it's God's will for your life? Because you can find an opportunity that is just full of man's wisdom for you to step out to, but if it's not God's will, it is a mistake. It's a mistake. And I know sometimes we try to paint the picture like anything that is not God's will is obviously stupid, obviously horrible, but that's not true at all.
3: Right.
1: Sometimes there are decisions like this one that just seem, man, this, it's spiritual. I mean, he wants to build a house. Like, this is obvious. This is a good thing. But are we going to inquire at the mouth of the Lord? And the reason I bring that phrase up is because it takes me all the way back to the time of Joshua and the elders there, and they were coming into the land of Canaan. They're conquering all these people, and these nations heard about them and they were afraid of them. And so one of the nations, these smart people, they said, we got to make a league with them. But remember, the children of Israel were not allowed to make a league with the inhabitants of the land. So what did? They pretended like they were from a far country, right? Got the old clothes and got the moldy bread. That's disgusting. And you know, the wine, all this. And they showed up and they said, oh, we're from a far country and all these other things. And if you read that passage, you're going to find out they actually asked. And so what if you're actually inhabitants? Right. They asked the right questions.
3: Right.
1: But here's the biggest problem. They made a league with them before they asked God. And the scriptures plainly say, they inquired not at the mouth of the Lord. Now, these men, listen, these men made an intelligent decision. They looked for evidence. They inquired. They said, well, what about this? They consulted with each other. They did all the things you and I would do. Oh, there's safety in a multitude of counselors. I mean, I can give you verses to support what these men did. Do you know where they fell short? They didn't ask God. They did not ask God. And we have to be so careful in our marriages as we're making decisions. Because not every decision is, okay, are we going to church this morning or starting a meth lab?
3: What do we want to do? That's not the daily decisions that we fight. But sometimes it can be what events that we participate in. And these types of things, you can go... And I know there are probably a Baptist uprising against me, but should you participate in a particular ministry? Should you participate in certain events? And how should you?
4: Right.
3: Now, of course, as Baptists, you teach yes to everything, right? Anything ministry related, you have to be in. If you don't, we'll be along to guilt you shortly. So bitter. But in reality, to have success, pray about it. And when I say pray about it, people say, I think sometimes we kind of get to the end result and we don't really talk about the process. And you ask, hey, have you prayed about this? And they go, yeah, I prayed about it. I've got peace. Well, you can have peace about something. I mean, Nathan the prophet had peace about this. Obviously, he told David, go up and... But what we should be trying to say is, because the Lord has shown me it is his will, I have peace. Where's your peace come from? Your peace may come from the fact you're getting what you want. Right? Peace doesn't have one source necessarily. And then when you can say, hey, I have confidence, I have peace because of this, the Lord has opened this door for me. And the other thing is, and I want to say this too, there's an odd confidence that comes when we know we don't currently know the Lord's will on a subject. Okay, and I know it sounds really backwards, but I'm going to actually use Brother Blue as an illustration. We've been praying about job opportunities and the path forward at Boeing. And currently, I mean, unless you've got something I don't know, currently we're not sure. But believe it or not, the fact that something hasn't happened actually brings a sense of confidence that we don't know what the Lord's will is. We're still looking for that door. I remember that season, Matt Voss was trying to find the new job. And like once a month, we were praying for this job interview. Matt's got this. It was like 4 or 5 interviews in a row. Each one, door closed, door closed, door closed. Finally. We've been praying close to a year, finally gets to the one he's supposed to be at. Lord opens the door. So sometimes we don't have a clear answer. We can say, well, I don't have a clear answer, but you know, it's okay. Why? Mm-hmm. I'm not frustrated like most people.

0: one thing to... I know that... And let me talk about some of the difficulties of raising little Christians, okay? There's two things that kind of collide when you're dealing with younger people. You're trying to help them to develop their own relationship with God. Abraham, Isaac, both these men are in Hebrews 11, the Hall of Faith. Abraham's grandson, Isaac's son, Jacob. Jacob and Esau. So Jacob's running from his brother because, you know, mom and him tricked him. And he's running, and the Lord meets him at Bethel. And this is what Jacob says. He always refers to them as him, as the God of his fathers. Mm-hmm. We don't necessarily, we want our kids to be able to say the God of my fathers, but we also want them to say my God.
1: Yeah.
0: And Jacob actually says, you know what? If you will guide me and allow me to return, you'll be my God. But wait a minute, I thought that was already understood. I mean, your granddad is Abraham, just in case you're wondering his title, the father of faith.
1: Right.
0: Isaac, the guy who laid on the altar. How many said, no, not this story again, Dad, come on. Jacob's heard it like a thousand times. So, Jacob still had to make his own choice. He still had to make his choice of whether or not. And so what happens is we're trying to help our kid, introduce our kids to this, but also because we're raising children, we're trying to introduce them to routine. Consistency. And if we're not careful, that's what we hand them in place of their relationship with God.
1: Wow.
0: Well, you go to church.
1: Yeah.
0: Well, we follow this routine. We do want our kids to have routines. We want them to have these disciplines. That's how they're going to have success in life when they're older. But that's not a substitute for relationship.
2: Right.
0: Well, my kids, they know about God. I'm taking church every Sunday. But we got to be so careful what we're passing to our children. And like I say, it is complicated because you right? You know, kids, you want to take a bath? No. Well, I want you to have free spirits. Okay, can they have a washed free spirit, please? Can we, like, a deodorized free spirit? I would really appreciate that. A brushed teeth free spirit? I have free spirit. You know, there's some disciplines that they're not going to want that they do need, right? I mean, right? But religion's not one of them. And where are they going to learn that? Well, what do we practice in our lives? Do they see, and this is important, do they see that when we have a decision to make, even if we have a lot of wisdom and we point it, because we want our kids to learn to make decisions with good wisdom, right? Want that. That's not a bad thing. I'm not against it. I'm not against education. Can people stop preaching against that, please? It's corrupted education, but anyways. So here we are. We're trying to show them, hey, we need to think about this. We need to think about this. Here's how to make a good decision. But, we got to inquire at the mouth of the Lord. Because God is wiser than we are. God knows everything and we don't. God has a plan for our lives. God has a specific purpose for our lives. And because of that, we want. And I just want to ask you, do your kids, and I know they can't be involved in every decision, right? Well, kids, let's pray together. We're praying for me and mom. We're having a lot of problems right now. Things are shaky, so let's pray together. Probably don't need to be in every prayer request. You know, your mom said some stuff the other day. I'm still ticked off about it. That'll be great. But are there things I've had? Okay, I want to apologize if this is coming across negative or condescending towards you, because I don't mean it to be that way. I know some of you are successfully doing this, and I want to admonish everybody to check within and make sure this is happening in your home. I have had kids in our church come to me, and not trying to be little Pharisees, right? But literally come to me and say, how's so-and-so doing? I've been praying for them. These little kids are vested in the things we're praying about, and they're getting to see God answer prayer. That's the hope. They have to have that personal experience with God, not just this mechanical, repetitious thing that we can pass on. And a part of you and I, not just going off of man's wisdom every day, which we got to have wisdom, but it's also realizing that God's ways are above our ways. His ways are past finding out, the Bible says. And so we come to God and say, Lord, this makes the most sense to me. This is the most logical, reasonable, right? I'd want to build you a house. This just makes a lot of sense, but I still want to inquire at the mouth of the Lord. What is your will, Lord? If I'm headed the wrong way, so David, you know the story. David sins with Bathsheba, and he's confronted by Nathan the prophet. I bet you.

0: way more awkward situation than this one. The Lord's with you. Go ahead. But that one's like, thou art the man. So here's David's confronted about these things. And he goes before the Lord. And this is what the Lord says. Wait a minute. No, I'm tying two different stories together. And I apologize for that. I didn't mean to do that. I believe it actually is when David numbers the people, if I remember correctly. When David numbers the people, God comes to him and says, you have three options. That's right. You have three different options. I don't want to mistell about it, because that won't be the first time. So then Moses got on the ark. And the weirdest unusual ever. Which, in this class, that is, wow. What was going on to be there? Okay. So David numbers the people. Satan rises up against him. David numbers the people. God comes to him and says, I'm going to give you three choices. One of three punishments. So you tell me, this is what God says, you tell me what you want. David says, I would rather fall into the hands of God than the hands of man. Mm-hmm. Now when he says, then to fall in the hands of man is he talking about? He's talking about himself. See, a lot of times we may say, well, I don't want other people making my decisions for me. That's great. But what about you? And I'll preach on this a little bit this morning. We trust us way too much. Come on now, preacher. Yeah. We trust us. Wait, it's better than like this though, right? Do you have something? You have kind of, anyway. We trust us way too much. And because of that, we start trusting us. We leave off following God like we should. And David says, I feel like, and I don't want to add to the scriptures, but I feel like David was saying, my decisions got me in this mess. I'm the one who decided to number the people. My decisions got me here, and I'm done with that. So, Lord, you decide. Sure. Whatever you want, I'll take.
1: Sure.
0: That's where we need to be. Lord, my decisions can lead me down the wrong path, even if there's a lot of wisdom. And sometimes we have to be careful as friends and acquaintances and other things, because sometimes we see results happening in people's lives, and we automatically judge that along the way they made a stupid decision. It could have actually presented itself like a wise decision, but they hadn't consulted the Lord. Or the Lord's allowing them to go through something like Job, this type of thing. So we want to be wise about that when we're looking at this. Defending our marriages and defending our homes, one of the things that some of them, you know, worldly influences, absolutely. But you know, sometimes we have to defend our marriage against ourselves, what I think. And I think that the older you get, the bigger danger this is. Because the more wisdom you gain, the more life you've learned, and some things just seem so obvious. It's like, oh, I've been through that 1,000 times. We need to do this. But what if that's not God's will? And so protect your marriage, and every time say, Lord, show us your will. Show us your way. And sometimes it's not going to be. It's going to be like Matt. It's going to be like Brother Adrian. It's going to be like others where you're asking God for not weeks or months, but years. I have not a lot, but I have a couple prayer requests I've been praying literally for over 5 years for. Still seeking the Lord. I'm not mad, not bitter. I'm just patient, waiting on the Lord, praying about it as best patient as I can be. Praying about these things. Why? Because I don't want my way. I don't want my way. I want the Lord's way. So there you go.
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1: The Book of the Prophet Jeremiah, Chapter 50. The word that the Lord spake against Babylon and against the land of the Chaldeans by Jeremiah the prophet. Declare ye among the nations, and publish, and set up a standard. Publish, and conceal not. Say, Babylon is taken. Bel is confounded, Merodach is broken in pieces. Her idols are confounded, her images are broken in pieces. For out of the north there cometh up a nation against her, which shall make her land desolate, and none shall dwell therein. They shall remove, they shall depart, both man and beast. In those days and in that time, saith the Lord, the children of Israel shall come, they and the children of Judah together, going and weeping. They shall go and seek the Lord their God. They shall ask the way to Zion with their faces thitherward, saying, Come and let us join ourselves to the Lord in a perpetual covenant that shall not be forgotten. My people have been lost sheep. Their shepherds have caused them to go astray. They have turned them away on the mountains. They have gone from mountain to hill. They have forgotten their resting place. All that found them have devoured them, and their adversaries said, We offend not because they have sinned against the Lord, the habitation of justice, even the Lord, the hope of their fathers. Remove out of the midst of Babylon, and go forth out of the land of the Chaldeans, and be as the he-goats before the flocks. For lo, I will raise and cause to come up against Babylon an assembly of great nations from the north country, and they shall set themselves in array against her. From thence she shall be taken. Their arrow shall be as of a mighty expert man, none shall return in vain. And Chaldea shall be a spoil. All that spoil her shall be satisfied, saith the Lord. Because ye were glad, because ye rejoiced, O ye destroyers of mine heritage, because ye are grown fat as the heifer at grass and bellow as bulls, your mother shall be sore confounded. She that bare you shall be ashamed. Behold, the hindermost of the nation shall be a wilderness, a dry land, and a desert. Because of the wrath of the Lord it shall not be inhabited, but it shall be wholly desolate. Every one that goeth by Babylon shall be astonished, and hiss at all her plagues. Put yourselves in array against Babylon round about. All ye that bend the bow, shoot at her. Spare no arrows, for she hath sinned against the Lord. Shout against her round about. She hath given her hand. Her foundations are fallen, her walls are thrown down, for it is the vengeance of the Lord. Take vengeance upon her. As she hath done, do unto her. Cut off the sower from Babylon, and him that handleth the sickle in the time of harvest. For fear of the oppressing sword, they shall turn every one to his people, and they shall flee every one to his own land. Israel is a scattered sheep. The lions have driven him away. First the king of Assyria hath devoured him, and last this Nebuchadrezzar, king of Babylon, hath broken his bones. Therefore thus saith the Lord of hosts, the God of Israel, Behold, I will punish the king of Babylon and his land, as I have punished the king of Assyria, and I will bring Israel again to his habitation. And he shall feed on Carmel and Bashan, and his soul shall be satisfied upon Mount Ephraim and Gilead. In those days, and in that time, saith the Lord, the iniquity of Israel shall be sought for, and there shall be none, and the sins of Judah, and they shall not be found. For I will pardon them whom I reserve. Go up against the land of Merathaim, even against it, and against the inhabitants of Pekod. Waste and utterly destroy after them, saith the Lord, and do according to all that I have commanded thee. A sound of battle is in the land, and of great destruction. How is the hammer of the whole earth cut asunder and broken? How is Babylon become a desolation among the nations? I have laid a snare for thee, and thou art also taken, O Babylon, and thou wast not aware. Thou art found and also caught, because thou hast striven against the Lord. The Lord hath opened his armory, and hath brought forth the weapons of his indignation. For this is the work of the Lord God of hosts in the land of the Chaldeans. Come against her from the utmost border, open her storehouses, cast her up as heaps, and destroy her utterly, let nothing of her be left. Slay all her bullocks, let them go down to the slaughter. Woe unto them, for their day is come, the time of their visitation. the voice of them that flee and escape out of the land of Babylon, to declare in Zion the vengeance of the Lord our God, the vengeance of his temple. Call together the archers against Babylon. All ye that bend the bow, camp against it round about, let none thereof escape. Recompense her according to her work, according to all that she hath done, do unto her. For she hath been proud against the Lord, against the Holy One of Israel. Therefore shall her young men fall in the streets, and all her men of war shall be cut off in that day, saith the Lord. Behold, I am against thee, O thou most proud, saith the Lord God of hosts. For thy day is come, the time that I will visit thee. And the most proud shall stumble and fall, and none shall raise him up. And I will kindle a fire in his cities, and it shall devour all round about him. Thus saith the Lord of hosts, the children of Israel and the children of Judah were oppressed together. And all that took them captives held them fast. They refused to let them go. Their Redeemer is strong. The Lord of hosts is his name. He shall truly plead their cause, that he may give rest to the land and disquiet the inhabitants of Babylon. A sword is upon the Chaldeans, saith the Lord, and upon the inhabitants of Babylon, and upon her princes and upon her wise men. A sword is upon the liars, and they shall dote. A sword is upon her mighty men, and they shall be dismayed. A sword is upon their horses and upon their chariots, and upon all the mingled people that are in the midst of her, and they shall become as women. A sword is upon her treasures, and they shall be robbed. A drought is upon her waters, and they shall be dried up, for it is the land of graven images, and they are mad upon their idols. Therefore the wild beasts of the desert with the wild beasts of the islands shall dwell there, and the owls shall dwell therein. And it shall be no more inhabited forever, neither shall it be dwelt in from generation to generation. As God overthrew Sodom and Gomorrah, and the neighbor cities thereof, saith the Lord, so shall no man abide there, neither shall any son of man dwell therein. Behold, a people shall come from the north, and a great nation, and many kings shall be raised up from the coasts of the earth. They shall hold the bow and the lance. They are cruel, and will not show mercy. Their voice shall roar like the sea, and they shall ride upon horses, every one put in array like a man to the battle against thee, O daughter of Babylon. The king of Babylon hath heard the report of them, and his hands waxed feeble. Anguish took hold of him, and pangs as of a woman in travail. Behold, he shall come up like a lion from the swelling of Jordan unto the habitation of the strong. But I will make them suddenly run away from her. And who is a chosen man that I may appoint over her? Or who is like me? And who will appoint me the time? And who is that shepherd that will stand before me? Therefore, hear ye the counsel of the Lord that he hath taken against Babylon, and his purposes that he hath purposed against the land of the Chaldeans. Surely the least of the flock shall draw them out. Surely he shall make their habitation desolate with them. At the noise of the taking of Babylon, the earth is moved, and the cry is heard among the nations.
2: Psalm 89:19. Then thou spakest in vision to thy Holy One, and saidst, I have laid help upon one that is mighty. I have exalted one chosen out of the people. I have found David my servant. With my holy oil have I anointed him, with whom my hand shall be established. Mine arm also shall strengthen him. The enemy shall not exact upon him, nor the son of wickedness afflict him. And I will beat down his foes before his face, and plague them that hate him. But my faithfulness and my mercy shall be with him, and in my name shall his horn be exalted. I will set his hand also in the sea, and his right hand in the rivers. He shall cry unto me, Thou art my Father, my God, and the rock of my salvation. Also I will make him my firstborn, higher than the kings of the earth. My mercy will I keep for him forevermore, and my covenant shall stand fast with him. His seed also will I make to endure forever, and his throne as the days of heaven. If his children forsake my law, and walk not in my judgments, if they break my statutes and keep not my commandments, then will I visit their transgression with the rod, and their iniquity with stripes. Nevertheless, my loving kindness will I not utterly take from him, nor suffer my faithfulness to fail. My covenant will I not break, nor alter the thing that is gone out of my lips. Once have I sworn by my holiness that I will not lie unto David. His seed shall endure forever, and his throne as the sun before me. It shall be established forever as the moon, and as a faithful witness in heaven. Selah. Proverbs, chapter 12. Whoso loveth instruction loveth knowledge, but he that hateth reproof is brutish. A good man obtaineth favor of the Lord, but a man of wicked devices will he condemn. A man shall not be established by wickedness, but the root of the righteous shall not be moved. A virtuous woman is a crown to her husband, but she that maketh ashamed is as rottenness in his bones. The thoughts of the righteous are right, but the counsels of the wicked are deceit. The words of the wicked are to lie in wait for blood, but the mouth of the upright shall deliver them. The wicked are overthrown and are not, but the house of the righteous shall stand. A man shall be commended according to his wisdom, but he that is of a perverse heart shall be despised. He that is despised and hath a servant is better than he that honoureth himself and lacketh bread. A righteous man regardeth the life of his beast, but the tender mercies of the wicked are cruel. He that tilleth his land shall be satisfied with bread, but he that followeth vain persons is void of understanding. The wicked desireth the net of evil men, but the root of the righteous yieldeth fruit. The wicked is snared by the transgression of his lips, but the just shall come out of trouble. A man shall be satisfied with good by the fruit of his mouth, and the recompense of a man's hands shall be rendered unto him. The way of a fool is right in his own eyes, but he that hearkeneth unto counsel is wise. A fool's wrath is presently known, but a prudent man covereth shame. He that speaketh truth showeth forth righteousness, but a false witness deceit. There is that speaketh like the piercings of a sword, but the tongue of the wise is health. The lip of truth shall be established forever, but a lying tongue is but for a moment. Deceit is in the heart of them that imagine evil, but to the counselors of peace is joy. There shall no evil happen to the just, but the wicked shall be filled with mischief. Lying lips are abomination to the Lord, but they that deal truly are his delight. A prudent man concealeth knowledge, but the heart of fools proclaimeth foolishness. The hand of the diligent shall bear rule, but the slothful shall be unto tribute. Heaviness in the heart of man maketh it stoop, but a good word maketh it glad. The righteous is more excellent than his neighbor, but the way of the wicked seduceth them. The slothful man roasteth not that which he took in hunting, but the substance of a diligent man is precious. In the way of righteousness is life, and in the pathway thereof there is no death.
3: The Acts of the Apostles, chapter 17. Now when they had passed through Amphipolis and Apollonia, they came to Thessalonica, where was a synagogue of the Jews. And Paul, as his manner was, went in unto them, and three Sabbath days reasoned with them out of the Scriptures, opening and alleging that Christ must needs have suffered and risen again from the dead, and that this Jesus whom I preach unto you is Christ. And some of them believed, and consorted with Paul and Silas, and of the devout Greeks a great multitude, and of the chief women not a few. But the Jews which believed not, moved with envy, took unto them certain lewd fellows of the baser sort, and gathered a company, and set all the city on an uproar, and assaulted the house of Jason, and sought to bring them out to the people. And when they found them not, they drew Jason and certain brethren unto the rulers of the city, crying, These that have turned the world upside down are come hither also, whom Jason hath received. And these all do contrary to the decrees of Caesar, saying that there is another king, one Jesus. And they troubled the people and the rulers of the city when they heard these things. And when they had taken security of Jason and of the other, they let them go. And the brethren immediately sent away Paul and Silas by night unto Berea, who coming thither went into the synagogue of the Jews. These were more noble than those in Thessalonica, in that they received the word with all readiness of mind, and searched the Scriptures daily whether those things were so. Therefore many of them believed, also of honorable women which were Greeks, and of men not a few. But when the Jews of Thessalonica had knowledge that the word of God was preached of Paul at Berea, they came thither also and stirred up the people. And then immediately the brethren sent away Paul to go as it were to the sea. But Silas and Timotheus abode there still. And they that conducted Paul brought him unto Athens. and receiving a commandment unto Silas and Timotheus for to come to him with all speed, they departed. Now while Paul waited for them at Athens, his spirit was stirred in him when he saw the city wholly given to idolatry. Therefore disputed he in the synagogue with the Jews and with the devout persons, and in the market daily with them that met with him. Then certain philosophers of the Epicureans and of the Stoics encountered him, and some said, What will this babbler say? Other some, He seemeth to be a setter forth of strange gods, because he preached unto them Jesus and the resurrection. And they took him and brought him unto Areopagus, saying, May we know what this new doctrine whereof thou speakest is? For thou bringest certain strange things to our ears. We would know therefore what these things mean. For all the Athenians and strangers which were there spent their time in nothing else but either to tell or to hear some new thing. Then Paul stood in the midst of Mars Hill and said, Ye men of Athens, I perceive that in all things ye are too superstitious. For as I passed by and beheld your devotions, I found an altar with this inscription, To the unknown God. Whom therefore ye ignorantly worship, him declare I unto you. God that made the world and all things therein, seeing that he is Lord of heaven and earth, dwelleth not in temples made with hands, neither is worshipped with men's hands, as though he needed anything, seeing he giveth to all life and breath and all things, and hath made of one blood all nations of men for to dwell on all the face of the earth, and hath determined the times before appointed, and the bounds of their habitation, that they should seek the Lord, if haply they might feel after him and find him, though he be not far from every one of us. For in him we live, and move, and have our being. As certain also of your own poets have said, For we are also his offspring. For as much then as we are the offspring of God, we ought not to think that the Godhead is like unto gold, or silver, or stone, graven by art and man's device. And the times of this ignorance God winked at, but now commandeth all men everywhere to repent, because he hath appointed a day in the which he will judge the world in righteousness by that man whom he hath ordained, whereof he hath given assurance unto all men, in that he hath raised him from the dead. And when they heard of the resurrection of the dead, some mocked, and others said, We will hear thee again of this matter. So Paul departed.

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2: All right, we're in Nehemiah chapter number 2, and we're going to pick up where we left off last week. We are, as the Lord leads, preaching through the book of Nehemiah. This is not a verse-by-verse series by any stretch of the imagination. And to tell you the truth, sometimes I have a hard time preaching a series of messages. After about the third message, I start thinking about going in a different direction. But I love the book of Nehemiah, and that's not necessarily why we're in this part of the Bible, but it is such a wonderful, wonderful account of the grace and the power of God, and one of the greatest examples of spiritual leadership in all the Bible is right here in the book of Nehemiah. In case you're just joining us and you weren't here the last couple of Sunday nights, Nehemiah was a Jew that was living in the land of Persia. He worked as the cupbearer to King Artaxerxes. Artaxerxes was, humanly speaking, the most powerful man on earth. He was the king of the world-ruling Persian Empire at that time. This is about 450 years before Christ. So the book of Nehemiah, although it doesn't look like it as far as its arrangement in the Bible, chronologically, the events of Nehemiah occurred at the very end of Old Testament history. And Nehemiah was in Persia because the Jews, the southern kingdom called Judah, had been taken into captivity to Babylon. For 70 years, they were in captivity. While they were in Babylonian captivity, Babylon fell to the Medes and the Persians. So now they're under the control of the Persian Empire, and God moved upon the heart of the Persian king Cyrus to issue the decree that permitted the Jews to go back to the land of Israel. And about 50,000 Jews went back initially, which was a great minority compared to the number that had been taken into Babylon initially. And they were led back by Zerubbabel, who led the rebuilding of the temple of God, because the temple had been destroyed. Jerusalem had been ransacked and burned and destroyed by the Babylonians. The temple was destroyed. The wall was destroyed. There was no gates, no walls of protection for the city. Zerubbabel led the first return back to rebuild the temple. And then Ezra, the scribe, led the next group back. It was just a couple of thousand people back, and he rebuilt the spirituality. He taught the Word of God, taught the Scriptures, and rebuilt the people spiritually and morally. And then the third return was a small group that went back with Nehemiah, who is going to lead the rebuilding of the walls of the city. This was a great task. And by the way, by the time Nehemiah comes on the scene, remember that Babylon had destroyed Jerusalem and taken the people into captivity for 70 years. They're in Babylon and then Persia for 70 years. But then when Cyrus issued that decree, moved by God himself upon his heart to issue that decree for the people to go back home, now about 94 years more has passed since that decree was issued. So the people that returned back after they were permitted to have been living in Jerusalem for upwards of 90 years, but still living in the rubble and ruins of that city. I don't know if you've seen in the news, let's say Ukraine, where the war is still raging, and our missionary, Brother John O'Brien, sends us updates about how many rockets Russia is sending in and the destruction and how close they are to their city and their location. But you see sometimes in those pictures and media coverage, you see blown up buildings and cars that are blown apart and things that are in ruins and rubble. And the people are they're still living in those circumstances. And so they're walking in between destroyed buildings and walking around blown up vehicles and rubble and ruins. And they're just going about trying to live a life, but in that situation. And that was perhaps what Jerusalem looked like at this time when Nehemiah goes back. The people had been living there for 90 plus years since they were permitted to return. But when Nehemiah heard from where he was back in Persia still, Nehemiah heard about the great distress that the people were in, that the walls were destroyed, that the gates were still burned and left and in ruins, and the people were in great reproach, that Nehemiah began to pray. And the Bible tells us that Nehemiah spent about 4 months from the month of December in Nehemiah 1:1 to the month of April in Nehemiah 2:1 praying for Jerusalem, praying for the need, praying for the people there. And it was during that time in prayer that God put the desire upon within the heart of Nehemiah to go back and lead that wall building project. And that was what we looked at last week, was Nehemiah's prayer life, that Nehemiah was not a man that we would say was humanly qualified for this task. Nehemiah was a cupbearer. Nehemiah was overseeing the diet of King Artaxerxes. Nehemiah's job was to make sure that Artaxerxes didn't get poisoned. So he ensured the food was safe and the drink was safe for the king. And Nehemiah lived in royal surroundings, in luxury and royalty there, no doubt, in the palace near to the king. And he was not humanly qualified to undertake such a task. He wasn't a civil engineer, but he walked with God. And he prayed. And you know, whatever deficiencies we may have in skills, and I don't know how many times I have come to God in prayer before a project, before a task, before a sermon, and I've said, Lord, I am not able to do this. And if I go up there alone, we're both going to look bad. Like Jim White used to say, get God right in the middle of your problem. God, we're both going to look bad if you don't help me here. You know, but God delights to use simple things to confound the wise. And Nehemiah was not humanly qualified for this task. He didn't have a resume that oozed success in building projects in the past. He knew how to cook. He knew how to ensure the king didn't get poisoned. He didn't know how to build things like Rob Sager and Jeff Humphreys and Mariah Humphreys and the rest of you guys, Tim Zessiger and others that know how to build things. That wasn't Nehemiah's specialty. But he knew God. And you know what? If you know God and you know how to get a hold of God in prayer, that's a great compensator. Because Nehemiah's prayer life moved the hand of God that moved the world. And so we come to Nehemiah chapter number 2. And for the sake of time, we've already come down through the first half of chapter 2 where Nehemiah finally goes to the king and he asks the king to send him back to Jerusalem to undertake this project of rebuilding the walls, and the king granted him that request and sent him with the king's authority. And then Nehemiah was also given letters of safe passage, of protection for that journey. It was about a four-month journey from Persia or Babylon, modern-day Iraq, to Israel. It took about 4 months. We know that from the book of Ezra. It was a long journey. And so he got letters from the king for safe passage, and then he was given the letters to Asaph, who was the keeper of the king's forest, for all the timber that they needed for building up the gates and the doors and so forth on the walls. And so he was given permission to go and protection to go and the provisions to go because he went with the king's authority and blessing. So now we come to Nehemiah chapter 2 in verse number 9. Here's the title for the message tonight. The title is Nehemiah part 3. How's that? Nehemiah part 3. No, the title of the message is Boots on the Ground. boots on the ground. Because you ever see when there's a state of emergency declared, maybe in Alaska here, there's a flood, or there's storm that came on the west coast of Hamong. I forget what the Halong, whatever it was called. But sometimes a governor or even the president may go see firsthand the devastation after a hurricane or after a flood or snowfall or something along those lines. And they come and they get boots on the ground to actually see firsthand and survey the problem, the devastation, and where the funds are needed and where the work is needed. Well, that's about to happen in Nehemiah chapter number 2. Remember, Nehemiah, prior to this moment in chapter 2, Nehemiah had never been to Jerusalem. Nehemiah lived his entire life at this point in Persia. He'd never been to Jerusalem. He heard about the state of Jerusalem, I mean the condition of Jerusalem, but he'd never been there. And so now he goes, and the Bible says, Nehemiah 2, verse number 9, "Then I came to the governors beyond the river and gave them the king's letters." By the way, the river they're referred to is the river Euphrates that formed a boundary of sorts on that journey. And verse 9 says, "Now the king had sent captains of the army and horsemen with me. When Sanballat the Horonite and Tobiah the servant the Ammonite heard of it, it grieved them exceedingly that there was come a man to seek the welfare of the children of Israel. So I came to Jerusalem and was there 3 days. And I arose in the night, I and some few men with me, neither told I any man what my God had put in my heart to do at Jerusalem. Neither was there any beast with me, save the beast that I rode upon. And I went out by night by the gate of the valley, even before the dragon well, to the dung port, and viewed the walls of Jerusalem, which were broken down, and the gates thereof were consumed with fire. Then I went on to the gate of the fountain and to the king's pool, but there was no place for the beast that was under me to pass." So I take that to mean that there is rubble strewn everywhere. The walls, the big blocks that composed those walls had all been knocked down, and there's debris and there's rubble and there's burned wood from the gates, and Nehemiah is riding on an animal, a horse or a donkey or something, and he finally has to get off and just walk maybe in a little path that goes in between those big rocks and stones that were just heaped all over the place. But remember, the people in Jerusalem had been living in those conditions for around 90 years. But Nehemiah is seeing them for the very first time. And so at verse 15, "Then went I up in the night by the brook and viewed the wall and turned back and entered by the gate of the valley and so returned. And the rulers knew not whither I went or what I did. Neither had I as yet told it to the Jews, nor to the priests, nor to the nobles, nor to the rulers, nor to the rest that did the work. Then said I unto them, ye see the distress that we are in." And I'm just going to stop right there, and we'll pick up the rest of that here in just a few minutes. But let's pray together. Lord, we do pray for your help. As the psalmist prayed, "Open thou mine eyes that I might behold wondrous things out of thy law." We know that this event is not recorded in the Bible, Lord, for us to know how to build a wall like Nehemiah did. But there are applications of this project and lessons in this project that are very much applicable and needed in our lives today. We pray that we would have ears to hear and a heart even now to obey that which you speak to us about tonight. If there are any here tonight that do not yet know Jesus Christ as their Savior, they've never been born again by faith in Christ, we pray, Lord, that tonight would be the great night of all nights for them to be saved. In Jesus' name we pray. Amen. Let me just make some introductory remarks, okay, before we get into really the heart of the message. Just some observations, if you would, beginning in verse number 9, is that the Bible says, "Then I came to the governors beyond the river." We saw last week that Nehemiah had been praying about this need in Jerusalem for 4 months, at least 4 months from Nehemiah 1:1 to Nehemiah 2:1. At least 4 months had transpired. Now, Nehemiah has made a journey that was another 4 months at least to get him there. So at least 8 months have gone by. And no doubt Nehemiah is continuing to pray. We saw in our first lesson a couple weeks ago that in this book of Nehemiah, there are recorded, I think it was 13 different instances where Nehemiah prayed throughout this project. He prayed before the project. He prayed during the project. He prayed after the project. He prayed in private. He prayed before the king. He prayed before his enemies. He prayed before the people. Nehemiah was a man of prayer. But here's what we see now. Nehemiah's supplication or his prayer led to activation to do something. He didn't just pray. I don't mean just pray, like praying by itself isn't significant, but God wants us to put feet to our prayers. When you pray for a lost soul to be saved, put some feet on that prayer and witness to that lost soul. Pray for them, pray for their heart to be receptive, but then witness to them. Don't stop at prayer. Nehemiah didn't stop at prayer. In fact, what we see in these circumstances is an example of Matthew 7:7, where the Bible says, "Ask and it shall be given unto you. Seek and ye shall find. Knock and it shall be opened unto you." Matthew 7:7. For a long time, I thought that Matthew 7:7 was simply talking about pray, pray, pray. Ask, meaning pray, and it shall be given unto you. And then seek, meaning pray, and ye shall find. And then knock, meaning pray, and it shall be open. That's not what it means. The word pray means to ask. So Jesus said ask. You start by asking in prayer. Ask, and it shall be given unto you. But then he said seek, and ye shall find. You know, it's possible that you ask and God gives it, but we don't seek, so we don't find it. God gave an answer, but we didn't look for it. So what did Nehemiah do? He starts by asking God. For these 4 months, he's in prayer, asking God to bring about this wall building, to correct the problems there in Jerusalem. He asked, but then seek and ye shall find. The seeking part was when he went before King Artaxerxes. And the king said, "For what dost thou make request?" And he said, "That I may go to my father's city and build it." So he asked God, and then he sought for the answer. But then, knock, and it shall be open unto you. Ask, seek, and knock. Well, we're about to see him knock in a few verses. And this whole project is going to open up. If I was Jeff Day, I'd probably say blow it wide open. It's about to blow wide open here in just a few verses. Because he asked, and then he sought for it, and then he knocked, and it was open. And so Nehemiah prayed, but then he put feet to his prayers. Pray for the jail ministry, but then volunteer. And when we have a class, sign up to get your jail card. Pray for people to be saved through our soul winning, and then come soul winning. Don't just pray and leave it for somebody else to do. Pray. He had supplication. He had activation. Number two, Nehemiah left his comfort zone. Nehemiah's job was in the palace of Persia, the palace of the king. He lived in comfortable surroundings. Now, he did have to deal with things that may have been poisoned, which probably had its own challenges, and he had to be vigilant and so forth. But even that was his job. He was very good at that. He was obviously a trusted man, a loyal man to King Artaxerxes. But this task is going to take Nehemiah way out of his comfort zone into something he's never done before. Led a wall building project. He knew how to build cakes, not walls. I remember one of our men, he's here tonight, so I won't call his name, but we talked years ago about we had a need in a Sunday school class. You know what he said to me? He said, "I've never worked with children like that before. Never worked in a children's Sunday school class before." He said, "But I'm willing. If you need somebody, I'm willing." And he's been at it for years now, and he loves it. Because he stepped out of his comfort zone. When was the last time that you did something the first time for Jesus Christ? When was the last time that you did something for the first time for the Lord Jesus Christ? He left his comfort zone to do something that was unfamiliar, that was dirty, that was dangerous, that took him to a place he'd never been before. But he left his comfort zone. And the work of God will always take us out of our comfort zone. Number three, and these are introductory points, okay? The king in chapter 2, verse number, I just don't want you to get your hopes up thinking the sermon's almost over because there's 3 points in a poem. There's not. Verse number 9, he said, I came to the governors beyond the river and gave them the king's letters. Now, here's what I envision, and I know this is probably not exactly what it was, but this was some sort of a border crossing. It's a border crossing from the geopolitical boundaries of Persia, crossing the Euphrates River. Now he's going into what was the land of Israel. What do you have to have, John, that's your name, right? John. Hi, John. What do you have to have to cross from one country, from our country, to another country, legally? You got to have a passport. In fact, one of our missionaries, the Helzermans, are in New York right now, but they're trying to get back to Papua New Guinea, and they're waiting for the PNG immigration to approve visas to get back in the country, and they have to do that before Mrs. Helzerman's passport is set to expire. If your passport is going to expire in less than 6 months, most of the time that country won't let you in. So her passport time is getting down, and so they're juggling trying to get her passport renewed because the PNG immigration, if they can get in the country, then they can renew it over there. But anyway, so Nehemiah had to have the king's letters to cross from that country to the next country. We drove into Canada. I mentioned that this morning. And by the way, that was Axel Kaiser in the video. If you detected that German accent when he was speaking about the men's retreat, that was Brother Kaiser that was ordained last year there in Whitehorse. So we drove into Whitehorse. But, you know, if you're going to cross the border, you better have things in order. You better have your ID, your passport. We made sure we had car registration. Everything was up to date. You didn't want to drive all the way there and get turned around at the border and not be allowed in to where you want to go. But, you know, there's an application to that. You know, your passport gives you safe passage from one country to another. You know, one day this life's going to be over, and we all want to go to that heavenly country. But you're not going to be entered into that heavenly country if you don't have the king's letter of salvation. You need to have the king's letter in your hand and know, I have been saved because of the promise of God, for whosoever shall call upon the name of the Lord shall be saved. And not because some preacher told you so, not because your mom or your grandparents told you so, but you have the king's own word on it. That's what Nehemiah had. He had letters of authority from the king to give him safe passage from one country to another. And just like you have to have your passport to travel abroad, you need to be saved. I'm glad that salvation doesn't expire every 10 years like a passport. And our salvation can't be stolen, pickpocketed, or stripped away from us. But once we're saved, we're always saved. But you need to have the king's letter to cross that boundary. And then number four is that when Nehemiah went back to Jerusalem, he went with the backing and the authority and the permission and the blessing of the king himself. It was Hudson Taylor, the great missionary. I'm sorry, no. William Carey, who said, God's work done in God's way will never lack God's supply. God's work done in God's way will never lack God's supply. And when Nehemiah went with the blessing and the approval of the king, he had the king's provision. This wasn't just something he did on his own. He had the blessing of the king, and we see that he had somewhat of a military escort in verse number 9. The king sent captains of his army and horsemen along with him. And then next we see that the project that Nehemiah was going to undertake is described in the Bible as a revival. It was a revival. We know that because in chapter number 4, when the enemies began to raise their objections, chapter 4, verse number 1, they didn't begin in chapter 4. They began in chapter 2, but we see them again in chapter 4. But it came to pass, Nehemiah 4:1, that when Sanballat heard that we builded the wall, he was wroth and took great indignation and mocked the Jews. And he spake before his brethren and the army of Samaria and said, "What do these feeble Jews? Will they fortify themselves? Will they sacrifice? Will they make an end in a day?" Look at this next statement. "Will they revive the stones out of the heaps of the rubbish which are burned?" This project of building these walls was a revival. Revival. A revival can be that someone is revived physically, restored to life, with life-saving measures, CPR and so forth, that they're revived. But a revival can be a renewal. A revival can be a restoration, that things are put back where they're supposed to be. So this work was the work of a revival. And, you know, the devil's not happy when revival begins to happen. And we see that in this passage back in chapter 2 and in this book, that there were those who opposed this project. The devil doesn't want God's work to thrive and to be revived. And if you are in church and you feel the stirring of God in your soul and that God is moving you and provoking you to get some things back in order, your prayer life back in order, and your Bible reading back in order, and your witnessing for Christ back in order, and your standards of separation back in order, and you begin moving in that direction, the devil's not going to sit idly by and let that happen unchallenged, uncontested. The devil doesn't want God's work revived and thriving. And so he'll try to hinder that and stop it. But the project was a revival. We'll see more about that in a moment. But in every place, every age, whenever God's work begins to move forward and be revived, there's opposition to it. One of our missionaries in Peru, Brother Joe Kotvas, we saw last week in the hotspot how they're dealing with the city about their property, their building. The city has come back after like 30 years, the city government is saying that they owe tens, in fact, hundreds of thousands of dollars in back taxes. And Brother Kotfus has gone to lawyers, and he said, "This is not right. This is not a correct application of this law, of whatever it may be." And they're battling this. You know, the devil does not want God's work to thrive and to prosper. And that if we had time, we could go back to the book of Ezra, which is right before Nehemiah. Ezra speaks about the rebuilding of the temple and the spirituality of the people. But do you know that in Ezra chapter number 4, that the enemies of God caused the building of the temple to cease? It stopped. And they wrote letters back to the king and said, "This shouldn't be happening. This is a bad city. And if this is rebuilt, then they're gonna go against the government," and things that weren't true. But in Ezra chapter 4, the opposition was raised against God's work. And here in chapter number 2 of Nehemiah, I mean, they haven't even moved a stone yet. But we already see the terrible trio in Nehemiah chapter 2 of Sanballat and Tobiah and Geshem. Their names just kind of roll off your tongue. But they were against that revival of God's work. You mark it down. When God begins stirring in your soul, that the devil is going to oppose that and try to stop it. Put lies in your mind and discourage you, which we'll see that happened in this wall building. What are we on? Number 6. That the city without walls was vulnerable. That was the whole problem here. That the walls being broken down and the gates burned with fire for decades left God's people in a state of vulnerability to their enemies. And And so when Nehemiah undertook to rebuild those walls were going to put division between what was outside the walls and what was inside the walls. That's not very deep and complicated to understand. You know, people hear division and they think division is a bad word. Long division, that's kind of a bad word. Ugh. But division is not a bad thing. Aren't you glad that your drinking water is divided from your sewer water? Amen? Yeah. You know, germaphobes, sorry, but they run around with masks on, and you know what? They think that they're divided. They think that they're safe from every germ because they're wearing a mask that has holes in it that are larger than the size of those germs. But I shouldn't have said that. I'm sorry, but separation is not a bad thing. Division is not a bad thing. Right should be separated from wrong. We ought to come out from among them and be separate, the Bible says. So the wall, in fact, in Proverbs 25, verse number 28, let me just read for you that verse. Proverbs 25, in verse 28, the Bible says, "He that hath no rule over his own spirit is like a city that is broken down and without walls." You have no rule over your own spirit. That means any temptation, any provocation can stir you up to do wrong. Because you have no walls, no barrier, no boundary. A city that is without walls is in a very vulnerable state. And that's the way the devil wanted it. The devil wanted Jerusalem to be vulnerable, to be open to any attack, that any defilement, any enemies could come right in. But then back here in Nehemiah 2, verse number 10, it says that Sanballat, the Horonite, and Tobiah, the servant, the Ammonite, heard of it, and it grieved them exceedingly that there was come a man to seek the welfare of the children of Israel. Amen. One man. One man. A man. The value of one. In Ezekiel 22 and verse 30, God said, "I sought for a man among them who would stand in the gap and make up the hedge, but I found none." I sought for a man, one man. And here these enemies are fuming mad in Nehemiah 2 verse 10. Why were they so angry? Because a man, one man, had come to seek the welfare of God's people. The great preacher, we mentioned him this morning, D.L. Moody, was a preacher back in the late 1800s. And D.L. Moody heard an evangelist in 1873, an evangelist by the name of Henry Varley. And that evangelist said to D.L. Moody, "The world has yet to see what God can do with and for and through and in and by the man who is fully and wholly consecrated to him." D.L. Moody heard that statement and said, "By the grace of God, I will be that man. I will be that man." One man. God is looking for a man. God is looking for one person who is wholly devoted and consecrated to do the will of God. I remember years ago when we came home from Fiji on a furlough, and this would have probably been 2004 or somewhere around that time. And when we were in Fiji, we had a man in our church that played the guitar, and he was our song leader. Wonderful brother, faithful man, wonderful soul winner and a preacher. And he said to me one day, he said, "I have family that live over on this other island." And he said, "A few of them have gotten saved. They had gone back to witness to them over the years, share the gospel. Some of those family members had gotten saved." He said, "But there's no church there on that island." So we began going. We about once a month we would fly. It was only a 15-minute flight. I mean, it's like flying from Fairbanks to North Pole, but you have to go from one island to the other, and to go there by car, you have to drive 2.5 hours around our island to get to the jetty, drive your car onto the ferry, go across the bay to the next island, and then offload there, and then drive around that. And it was an all-day affair, multi-day affair to drive. So we would just fly a little inter island hop. So we would go for a day. We'd go door knocking and soul winning. And then we'd invite folks to the Bible study that would be at the family member's home. But we could only do that so often. It was expensive. We had a lot of other obligations. And so we were back on a furlough here, and I was preaching in church, and I said, there's this place that we've been going to about once a month. And there are people in that city, in that little town that are saved, and they want a church. But we don't have a preacher that can go there, and we need a preacher. The harvest is plenteous. The laborers are few. And I remember after that service was over, I was back in the lobby outside these back doors, and Brother Dan Case came to me after that service. And he said to me, he said, Brother Ryan, he said, I don't know what God's doing, but when you mentioned that place, something happened in my heart. I said, wow. He said, I don't know what that means. He said, but I'm definitely going to be praying about that. Well, to make a long story short, in about a year or 2 years from then, he had cashed in his retirement. They sold their house out in North Pole, and they were in that town preaching the gospel. And as wonderful as that was, they started a church. You know, I don't think that Dan Case was the first man that God called there. And I have to wonder if Nehemiah was really the first man that God spoke to about this need. Now, I know I'm going out on a limb here. I'm not adding to Scripture. But I have to wonder if in these 94 years since the Jews had been back in Jerusalem, did God not speak to somebody else and say, those walls need to be built? But they weren't listening. In 94 years, nobody went until God got a hold of the heart of Nehemiah. See, because when we were in Fiji, we had a man that came over to visit, you remember, he and his wife, and his wife was from that town on that island. And she was saved. They were saved. They had been to a Bible college here in the States, an Independent Baptist Bible College, graduated. They came over and visited that place. They had a Bible study much like we did at the family's home. And he preached a message over there. And then they came over to the capital city where we were, and he told me about that. He preached in Victory Baptist Church there in the capital. And he told the church, he said, God has called us to go to that place. And we want to go there and preach the gospel and see an independent Bible-believing Baptist church established. Boy, I tell you what, that was glory. We're excited. Amen. But it didn't end that way. They went back to the States, and we didn't really keep in touch closely, but he got off track in his life. Got out of church, and some very tragic circumstances unfolded in their lives, their marriage, and they never made it back. I'll just leave it at that. And so then a couple of years later, Dan Case said, God's doing something in my heart. I think that first man could have gone and should have gone. And he missed out because he was a Demas, who hath forsaken me, having loved this present world. And he never did come back. That Demas never did come back. And so God said, all right, you didn't go, then I'll call somebody else. Dan Case, sell your house, quit your job, boom. And there they went. I just have to wonder if God didn't call somebody else in the previous 90-some years, but they weren't listening. And so God said, all right, they won't go. All right. Maybe there was somebody else too. No, they won't. They're not listening. They're too busy. No. All right. Nehemiah, you go. And Nehemiah went. But I just wonder, you know, I'm sorry. I need to get back to the message. I could spend all night on the introduction. And some of you are discouraged by that, but I'll keep going. The value of one. One man came to seek the welfare of Jerusalem. Will you be that one man, that one lady that says, I'm going to live for God. I'm going to be a soul winner. I'm going to be a witness for Christ. I want to see people saved and brought into a Bible-believing church to grow in grace and serve the Lord. I want to be that one. If it doesn't matter if there's nobody else, I'll be that one. I hope there'll be 100 more just like me, but I'll be the one. Every one of us ought to have that attitude, like Nehemiah did. All right. Let's move on now to the message. And I'm looking at the ugliest face in the church right now. It's the face of that clock back there. That's what it is. Nehemiah gives us one of the greatest examples of spiritual leadership in the Bible. Number one, this is the second number one. All the other numbers were introductory numbers, okay? Number one, Nehemiah came to Jerusalem. He inspected the city. He didn't even tell the rulers why he was there. They must have wondered, what's going on? Who's this guy coming with a military escort from Persia? Who is this? What's happening? He's never been here before. But Nehemiah, without announcing the purpose of his visit, he spends 3 days in Jerusalem, no doubt recovering from that long journey. And then he goes out and surveys in the middle of the night, riding out on an animal as far as he could go, then getting off and walking around to see the actual state with his own eyes. You know, the Bible says in Lamentations 3:51, mine eye affecteth mine heart. It's one thing to hear about a need. It's a totally different thing when you see it. Hey, when you get out working on a bus route and you knock on doors and begin meeting people and seeing the situations that children today are growing up in. Let me see who's here tonight. We were talking with somebody last week. My wife and I went to visit. And they took a job as a teacher's aide in a public high school here in town. And they're a member of our church. And they love the Lord. And they took this job thinking that this job would be a better schedule and allow them to come to church. So they went to, last week was their first week on the job at this public high school here in Fairbanks. And they said, I've never seen anything like it in my life. The way these children talk to their teachers, the disrespectfulness. Hey, all right, it's time to start. Don't tell me what to do. Back talk on their phones, not paying attention. The teacher's trying to talk. They're back talking. I tell you what, I grew up in the day, and I went to public school for a number of years. But if I got in trouble at school, Dad said, when you come home, you're getting in trouble at home too. Huh? That's old school. There's something right about the old school, by the way. And she said after 2 days, that's it. I can't do it. I cannot work in this environment. She said she didn't know any better. She went to one of the teachers in the classroom after that class dismissed, and she said the problem now, you don't do this when it's your first day on the job, by the way. She said, the problem with these kids is they need discipline. I said, amen, sister, preach it. They do. But see, kids don't get discipline at home. They don't learn to respect authority at home. They don't respect authority in school. They don't respect authority on the job. They don't respect authority in the community. You know? And anyway, so she said, 2 days, that's it. I'm out of here. She went back to her other job. But Nehemiah, so the point is this. What is the point, Brother Gray? Thanks for mentioning that. I'm getting back to the point. When you get out and you see circumstances that children and families that don't know the Lord live, they live in those circumstances day in and day out. You see the broken homes, the damaged marriages, the damaged lives that are caused by sin. Tell you what, your eye will affect your heart. You get out knocking on doors, soul winning, or on a bus route, or visiting your Sunday school children and meeting their parents, your eye will affect your heart. You get involved in the Reformers and Animus ministry or the halfway house, the jail ministry. Your eye will affect your heart. It's one thing to hear about it from Brother Manus' testimony. But when you go there and you see it with your eyes and you meet those people and you hear their stories, your eye is going to affect your heart. So Nehemiah, the first thing, before he said boo to anybody, he went and surveyed the city with boots on the ground. Number two, after he inspected the city, he identified with the people. Now, I'm jumping down for the sake of time. So he rode out in verse 13 by night. He sees the gates, the walls. Verse 14, he went there. And verse 15, he went by the brook. And then in verse number 16, he says, "And the rulers knew not whither I went or what I did. Neither had I as yet told it to the Jews, nor to the priests, nor to the nobles, nor to the rulers, nor to the rest that did the work. Then said I unto them, ye see the distress that we are in." Did you catch that? He didn't say, "See the distress that you are in." He said, "We." He identified with the people. Now, Nehemiah is eventually going to go back to Persia and return to his job as the cupbearer. He is not in Jerusalem permanently. But yet he still identified. He's only been there for 3 days. But he said, "Ye see the distress that we are in." He didn't say, "What's the matter with you bunch of lazy, no good loafers? You've been living here for 94 years and you've not done anything about this." No, he didn't do that. He didn't come down on them. He said, "Ye see the distress that we are in." He identified with the people. He took ownership of the problem. He wasn't content to watch others work and to say, "Hey, you get busy and build this wall." He said, "Let us rise up and build. We, us, I'm in this together with you." You know, there's something wonderful about that when a leader, a parent, a husband, a boss, a pastor, a teacher says, "Hey, this is what needs to be done, and I'm in this with you, and I'm going to jump in with both feet, and we're going to work together on this." Not just criticizing and condemning and rebuking, but, "Hey, I'm here to help. I am here to help in this project. I'm here to help you, son. I'm here to help you in this area in your life, to get victory, to strengthen you in this area where your wall's broken down. Hey, daughter, I'm here to help you in this area so you can get victory over this matter. God doesn't want you to keep living like this. God wants you to have victory. I'm here to help you. We are going to work on this." Amen? Not you, in a condemning, critical tone, but he identified with the people. And then number three, he inspired the people to action. He didn't just point out a problem. He acknowledged and pointed to the promises of God. Look at verse number, verse number 17. "Then said I unto them, ye see the distress that we are in, how Jerusalem lieth waste, and the gates thereof are burned with fire. Come and let us build up the wall of Jerusalem, that we be no more a reproach. Then I told them of the good of the hand of my God, which was good upon me, as also the king's words that he had spoken unto me." So I think that means that Nehemiah rehearsed to them what began some 8 months prior. And he must have told them the whole story. "Hey, I was back in Shushan the palace. And one of my brethren named Hanani, he came back from Jerusalem. And I said, how are things going there? What's the condition like in Jerusalem? And my brother and those men that were with him, they told me about these walls and the gates. And oh, I was so moved when I heard of the condition of the city of God, and the reproach here." He said, "Oh, when I heard that news, I just sat down and I wept. I wept, and then I fasted." You know what's happening? When Nehemiah was recounting that story,

because they realized, we've been here all these years. Why haven't we done something about this? This man that came from a 4-month journey away in a foreign land cares more about this city than we do, and we live here. So he recounted that whole story and the testimony. And so he says, I was praying and God put this desire in my heart to do this great work for God. And then I went to the king and I'd been praying. And boy, the king answered my prayers and granted me permission to go. And here's my letter of protection. And here's the letter of provision for the timbers, for the gates. And he recounts that testimony. And what's happening is that I think in that one great sermon by Nehemiah, those men were both convicted and reproved and challenged and inspired all at one time. Let's rise up and build. Because that's what their response was. At the end of verse 18, so, and they said, let us rise up and build. So they strengthened their hands for this good work. Nehemiah inspired them to action. Don't you love to hear testimonies that are inspiring? I think it was last week that we saw on the hotspot. Now, it was this week. It wasn't a hotspot. But our missionary in China sent us a video. Maybe we'll show it sometime. It's only about a 5-minute video, but it's an update of their ministry in China. I remember when he came here years ago. It doesn't look anything like a Chinaman. He's like 6'4". He has hands like a 5-pound ham. I mean, he's a humongous man. Back then when he came, he had red hair. I mean, bright, vibrant red hair. Now it's white, but he's a giant of a fella. They would recognize him in China, not by facial recognition, but by body composition. I mean, he's about 4 times the size of an average man in China. But I remember him preaching about how God began working in his heart about taking the gospel to the world. But do you know that burden began, as I recall. He talked about a unique ministry that God provided for their church. He said, I don't think there's any other church in America that had a ministry like we had. It was called the Fuzzy Duck Ministry. Yeah. Anybody heard of a Fuzzy Duck Ministry? Anybody have experience in a Fuzzy Duck Ministry? I didn't think so. And he was right. Because the Fuzzy Duck was the name of a bar outside somewhere in that city where he was pastoring in Tennessee. And he said the Fuzzy Duck Ministry was that they would take gospel tracts and they would go out on the street outside that bar and they would preach the gospel on the street. And they'd give out tracts as folks were coming out, coming and going, and winning people to Christ in their Fuzzy Duck. That's what they called the Fuzzy Duck Ministry. But he explained the progression of how God began burdening his heart from pastoring and then the Fuzzy Duck Ministry and then this and then China came to his attention and there were many steps in that process, but God put them in, and they've been in China for 20 plus years now. And now all of their sons are married and, two of them are still in China, but one was kicked out because of the immigration and now they're in Taiwan. But I just love those kind of testimonies, don't you? Because when someone shares, this is how God worked in my heart, and these are the steps that God led me and the doors that God opened, this is how God provided. The Spirit of God doesn't take very long before the Spirit of God starts speaking to you and me saying, what are you doing? You could do something like that. You don't have to live in Tennessee to do that. You can do that in Fairbanks, Alaska. He inspired the people to action with that testimony. He didn't just see a problem. He didn't just say, "What? Look at all the problems. Look at all the rocks that are piled, all the rubble, all the ruins, all the burnt wood that's been here for 90 years. What's the matter with you?" No, he saw the problem, but he acknowledged the promises and the power of God to win the victory in that situation. Number four, he informed. I think I already kind of got ahead of myself. He informed the people by his testimony of how God was already working. He inspired them to action. He informed them of how God was working. And then number five, he involved them. He involved them. Nehemiah knew, I can't do this alone. I can't do this alone. You know, I hate to hear a braggart. Don't get mad at me.

0: you're a boxing fan, if you're a fan of Muhammad Ali, I could not stand to hear Muhammad Ali talk about himself. I cannot stand to hear a boxer or any person, look at how good, look at how I'm the best, I'm the greatest. I want to say, hold on, wait a minute, you have a trainer. You might be the only one in that ring fighting that fight, but somebody trained you. Somebody taught you, or you wouldn't be that good. You know, it doesn't matter if you're the greatest Christian, we're a team. We're a team. And the body is a collection of members that have all been fitly framed together to serve the Lord together. Nehemiah knew, I can't do this alone. Even if you have the best player. In fact, it was Wayne Gretzky who said, he was interviewed. You know, he's the greatest hockey player of all time. And Wayne Gretzky was interviewed several years ago. And this sportscaster said to him, do you think that your records of all most goals, most assists, most total points, most whatever, all these. And the sportscaster said, do you think that anyone will ever surpass your records? And he said, no, I don't think they will. And here's why. And I kind of braced myself. I thought, no, he's not going to say, because I'm the greatest and I'm the best. No, he didn't say that at all. Nothing of that sort. You know what he said? He said, because the only way that I was able to score those points and amass those numbers and make those records is because the teammates that I had around me. That's what he said. And he said, I don't think there will ever be assembled on one team the number of such high caliber players that would enable another player to score those many points. So what he was saying was, it wasn't me. It was the people around me. See, because even if you have the best baseball player or the best football or basketball or hockey player, if you have the best player of all time and they get the ball and they never pass it, they're going to lose. Because even the best player can't win the game alone. They have to have the help of a team. And so Nehemiah understood this project needs to be done for the glory of God, for the testimony of God. But I can't do it alone. I need people. And so he involved the people to join in that work and inspired them with that testimony of what God was already doing that they might jump in. And they certainly did. And they said, let us rise up and build. But look at verse number 19, and we're almost done. But when Sanballat the Horonite, and Tobiah, the servant, the Ammonite, and Geshem, the Arabian, heard it, they laughed us to scorn and despised us and said, what is this thing that ye do? Will ye rebel against the king? Then answered I them and said unto them, the God of heaven, he will prosper us. Therefore we, his servants, will arise and build, but ye have no portion, nor right, nor memorial in Jerusalem. He had to deal with opposition. Any time that the work of God begins to go forward, the enemy is going to raise their ugly head. And this terrible trio of Sanballat and Tobiah and Geshem, this is not the last time we're going to see them in this story. They stirred up opposition. In fact, they became deadly adversaries against Nehemiah and the people of God and the work of God. And that's because these men, we read some, I think where we read in chapter number 4, it talks about chapter 4, verse 2, that those enemies spoke before the army of Samaria. So that gives us a clue that Sanballat and Tobiah and Geshem, these men may have been men in positions of leadership. Remember, the Jews had gone away into captivity for those 70 years, and then now they've been permitted to be back in the land for 90 years, so a total of 160 years. And in that time that Jerusalem was destroyed and Israel was in captivity, there was a vacuum. There was no leadership. There was no military. And so these men may have been men that rose to power amongst other groups in that geographical area. And they've been quite happy that Jerusalem wasn't rebuilt and that the walls were broken down and the gates were burned with fire because they could have their way. You know, when the devil occupies an area of land for a long time. It's called a stronghold in our Bible. We hear about strongholds today, where Al-Qaeda has a stronghold in some place. And when a military force or a rebel group has a stronghold, that stronghold does not consist of a blue tarp hung up in a tree. That's not a stronghold. A stronghold would be something like bunkers, an armory, an arsenal of weapons, a mass of troops, tunnel systems, technology, strategic points that they hold in positions. That would constitute something like a stronghold. And the devil's had a stronghold here for a long time. Jerusalem's been destroyed. The gates were broken down. The wicked, the enemy could have their way in and out. No wall of protection to keep them out. But now that someone has come to seek the welfare of God's people and build those walls, the enemy says, uh-uh. See, the devil doesn't want to concede any territory and say, all right, oh, they're going to rise up and build. I guess, guys, we'll just pack up and leave. Now, the devil's not going to do that. You know, the devil's not going to just give up, turn around and walk away when you and I get serious about living for the Lord. He's going to raise his ugly, slimy head and try to discourage us and divide us and destroy us and to stop the work of God. You may be here tonight and you know you're not saved. You don't have the King's letter. You don't have that salvation, the gift of God, eternal life through Jesus Christ. And God's been dealing with your heart and prompting you to trust Christ as your Savior. But every time you think about getting saved, the devil's grip just gets a little bit tighter on your shoulder. He says, no, some other day, some other time. He doesn't want to lose that stronghold. He wants to take your soul to hell. That's what he wants. He wants to take your soul to hell. It'd be a shame for a person to go to hell from anywhere in the world, but especially for a person to go to hell from a Bible-believing church like this, where Christ is exalted and lifted up and the Bible is preached. And the devil has a stronghold in your life and doesn't want to let go of it. The devil has a stronghold of besetting sins in the life of a Christian that he knows all I have to do is just lay that temptation and down they go and down they go and down they go because you're a city that's broken down and without walls. And when God begins convicting your heart and giving you hope for victory, that victory is ahead, that we are more than conquerors through Christ, the devil's claws dig a little bit deeper into your neck. And he says, no, you can't do that. Who do you think you are? What do you think? You really think you're going to get victory? And Nehemiah said, the God of heaven will prosper us. That's the answer. Thanks be to God, which giveth us the victory through our Lord Jesus Christ. The victory is not by our strength. Nehemiah didn't say, you better watch it, Buster. I'm a wall builder extraordinaire. He didn't say that. He said, God will prosper us. God will bless this work. And then I like what he said. But ye have no portion, nor right, nor memorial in Jerusalem. He said, this doesn't concern you guys. Just beat feet and get out of here. Sanballat, Geshem, and Tobiah. This isn't your work. This isn't your city. Get out of here. This, you have no part. The Bible says in Psalm 1, verse 5, that the unrighteous shall not stand in the judgment, nor sinners in the congregation of the righteous. This is God's work. This is God's business. He said, you got no business here. You guys just get out of here. And they didn't go away for long. They're going to be back. We'll see them. But Nehemiah recognized that the enemy wasn't just going to concede that ground, that they were going to have to fight. And we're going to see that in the passages ahead, that they were at the same time that they were building, they were also battling. That Nehemiah would instruct those men, listen, this is how they worked. They had a sword in one hand and a trowel in the other. They were building and they were battling. They were ready for a fight, and we need to be ready for a fight. But the Bible says this is the victory that overcometh the world, even our faith. Is that where you're at tonight? Is God prompting your heart about a step of obedience? A call to action, a call to service. And maybe you've been looking at the opposition, at your lack of qualifications, but God wants you to step out by faith, out of your comfort zone, to do something for the first time for the Lord Jesus Christ. and serve Him, to help get the gospel to a lost and dying world, or to begin reviving things that have crumbled in your life. Maybe your testimony has crumbled. It can be revived. Maybe your prayer life has crumbled and it's in ruins. You used to be a man or woman of prayer. Now you barely pray before you even eat your food. Maybe your Bible reading has crumbled. You used to open the Bible and the words would just leap off the page into your heart and strengthen and encourage you. But now you have to go look for your Bible on Sunday morning because you haven't used it all week long till you go to church again. You used to be a soul winner, but your soul winning has crumbled and you haven't given out tracts and you can't even remember the Romans Road of Salvation. That happens. If you don't use it, you lose it. And things have crumbled. And you know what God wants? God wants there to be revival. And that's what this is all about. Revival in the work of God. And that can happen in our lives.
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1: Welcome to Tim Talks. Hey, listen, before we begin, let me say this right off the hop.
2: Yes.
1: It's not you. It's me. There's... Got him. Got him.
2: I was drinking. Oh, you got it. Almost spewed it out of my mouth.
1: I've been there a few times. Yeah, it's just not working out for me. There's someone else in my life, and I'm going to have to break this off.
2: That is such a coincidence, because I was going to tell you, hey, it's not me, it's you. We're both in agreement.
1: Were you thinking that, really? Or were you going to do that?
2: No.
1: Oh, okay, all right. Because you did tell me you had something, but
2: yeah,
1: no. Okay.
2: Because since Monday...
1: Yeah?
2: We got another follow-up email on that. So, you know, here it is. Dear Brother Al and Brother Dan, I have been a faithful listener to Tim Talks, and I now have been listening to Brother Scott Pauley. Am I out of the will of God?
1: What?
2: Or is this equate to divorce and remarriage?
1: Ruthie? What are you doing? We talked about this. I'm your guy. You know, Scott Pauley's a home wrecker.
2: Podcast wrecker.
1: I know people who say, oh, man, we love your podcast and Scott Pauley's. And I'm like, you can't have both. You can't have both.
2: No man can serve two podcasts. Either he will hate the one and love the other, or he will unsubscribe to the one and subscribe to the other.
1: That's Christmas is over.
2: Oh,
1: I
2: man.
1: Listen to Scott Pauley, too.
2: Well, you know, the neat thing is he'll never hear this because he doesn't listen to us.
1: That's true.
2: He has more sense than that.
1: Oh, yeah? Oh, yeah? Let me just ask him. Hey, Scott, what do you think?
3: Hello, this is Scott Pauley. You're listening to my good friends, Al and Dan, on Tim Talks.
1: There you go. Faithful listener. He loves
2: us.
1: All
2: right, well,
1: yeah,
2: I stand corrected.
1: Yeah. Love you, Scott. Appreciate you, buddy. So, yeah.
2: First time in 80-plus years of ministry.
1: Yeah. No, second time. Second time. That's an old clip I brought up from the basement. He was very kind once, and he was kind of sleepy, and I caught him off guard. It was me, Scott Pauley, and Kurt Skelly, and he did a promo for us. So I thought that was pretty good.
2: Yes,
1: he didn't do one for Skelly.
2: Yep.
1: Skelly's out. He's out. So, yeah. Wow. Well, my friend, we're still together. It's been a long marriage of just, almost 8 years now that we've been doing this?
2: Has it been that long? Wow.
1: Something like that? Wow.
2: Yeah, we had to take a little hiatus whenever I was really ill. But, yep.
1: Yeah.
2: So that was like for about 3 months, 3 or 4 months.
1: Yeah, something like that.
2: Yeah.
1: Yeah, but still, that's a long time.
2: Man.
1: So we're still gone. We're still together. Well, we've known each other for how many? We've been friends a very long time.
2: Well, the first time I met you was at Smite in 82. Uh-huh.
1: Mm-hmm.
2: 1982, mm-hmm. My friend.
1: Yeah. So that's, it's a long
2: time.
1: When
2: I made a deep, lasting impression upon you.
1: I lent you that money, and I'm still waiting to get it back.
2: Kicking out the youth director out of his own building unknowingly. I would never
1: pastor's
2: have done
1: son.
2: That so yes
1: the pastor's son
2: and the That's youth right. director out of yep. his own building
1: yeah yeah and co-pastor me Dr. Strachan confided in me many times.
2: And
1: Al, what should we do here?
2: And let me say, that was my second week in the ministry. And I wound up doing that, and he left.
1: He did. Now he pastors a very successful church in Ashland, Ohio.
2: That's right. And will I go there? No. He will kick me out of the building.
1: That's right.
2: Oh, man.
1: I'm going to call him and ask him to be a guest on our show sometime. That'd be great.
2: Brother Strachan, well, what did you think? We did that show with him when you were preaching there. Yeah.
1: Yeah, that's true.
2: Yeah.
1: That's true. So he said, "Who is that little pipsqueak?"
2: Exactly. On his way out of the building.
1: We thought he was one of the kids. Why is there a kid leading the choir?
2: I was 20.
1: Wow.
2: I graduated from college at 20, turned 21 later that month. But
1: wow. Wow. Unbelievable. And here you are today, still at it, still going.
2: Still look like 20.
1: Still, 20 what?
2: 20 plus 20 plus 20 plus 20.
1: Yeah, that's right. Oh, man.
2: Well, you know what we've done successfully? We have avoided the topic of divorce and remarriage.
1: Well, it's only been 5 minutes.
2: And that's what most pastors do.
1: That's right. Yeah, you're not kidding. And let me say this in seriousness. Now, number one, we did go 5 minutes over on Monday, so this is making up for it. But please understand, this is a very difficult thing for a pastor. It's a difficult thing to make this decision because somebody's going to be upset. Somebody's going to be upset either way. And I'll tell you this, as a pastor, whatever decision you make, you better know you're going to have to live with it. And I know a pastor who decided that there was no divorce and there was no remarriage at all. No if, and, or but, nothing. And it was hard for their church. And then his daughter got divorced.
2: Oh, man.
1: And wanted to remarry. Guess who walked her down the aisle?
2: Wow, that's tough.
1: And guess who split their church?
2: Yes.
1: Yeah, yeah. So it was very, very difficult for their church.
2: Believe it or you don't.
1: Well, and that's the thing. That's why I say, you know, every circumstance is different. And when it's your family, when it's your friends, when it's, you know, someone you love, man, it's tough. It's tough. And I'm not saying that you should bend. I'm not saying that you should change. I'm just saying that before you make a concrete decision, you better have well prayed, well thought, well studied this matter out before you make that decision. And then stand by what you say.
2: Well, I think something else is you need a lot of Bible counsel. I would be saying, you know, and it's hard to put a measuring stick, but I would say like 6 months worth of scriptural counsel before, you know, you're going into this next stage of your life. Because, you know, you need to see things honestly and to keep to see things honestly. Because after every divorce, because of the emotional toll, there's such a letdown. There is such a, it's a personal hurt. It's agony. It's been, you know, sometimes contested heavily. There's been a tug of war over the children. There's been this political thing of everybody's PR campaign is working overtime to tell all of their friends I'm better than her or she's
1: right.
2: You know, I'm better than him, and so you're just working overtime, and I don't think that you're prepared for that next step of life until you really get in the Word, because after you've gone through all of those things, the natural tendency, by the time everything's finished and done, the natural tendency is, I didn't do anything wrong.
1: Right.
2: And you've got to be able to see, well, were there ways I could have improved? I'm not at fault.
1: Mm-hmm.
2: But can I improve? And I think that that's so important, that we don't get stuck in a continual cycle of self-justification which can turn into self-promotion, which can almost turn into self-adoration. And so then, you know, now, you know, we don't even have the right spirit, you know, that we're going to grow in the things of the Lord. So it's a, that's how awful of a situation it is. I think, I think there should be a half a year, at least, of getting in the study of the Word of God with someone else to settle yourself again spiritually to where actually you can grow.
1: Yeah. Let me ask you this. Have you ever counseled a couple that's in trouble and thinking about divorcing? Have you ever counseled them to separate for a while?
2: I will say it this way. Separation is the step for divorce. So I counseled someone to move out of their house with their children because the spouse had been unfaithful multiple times and now the spouse had AIDS.
1: Oh.
2: And I thought for the safety of that individual, for their health.
1: Yes.
2: And the welfare of their children.
1: Yeah.
2: That spouse should go to a safe place because that the other individual was not, they were reckless, they were careless, and I think that they would continually to be reckless and careless with that individual. And, so that's as carefully as I can say that.
1: Right. That's tough. I had a couple, and they fought like cats and dogs for over 20 years and kept the marriage together, counseled with me regularly. You know, they'd come to our house, and we would have a tremendous time. We'd have a great time. Mm. And they'd leave and say, oh, this is so good. This is what we need. You know, we love you guys. This is great. They would drive literally 10 minutes to home and call and say, yeah, we can't do this. It's over. I'm leaving. I'm done.
2: Oh, my goodness.
1: What in the world did you talk about on the way home? Like, what is up? And I finally said to that couple, I think that he needs to move out and, you know, live with his mother and spend some time. Let's counsel through this. Let's take the time, but let's separate for a little bit. And they were apart for, I would say, 2 weeks. And she called me and said, do you think it'd be okay for me to go out on a date? I said, with him? She goes, no, with someone else.
2: No. Oh, my goodness.
1: So, you know, it I don't know if it's to say it backfired on me, but I said, let's get yourselves apart so you can see how much you really are dependent on each other and how much you really do need each other. And boy, the mind was already made up. The decision was already made, right? That was the problem. Right.
2: And so you're not going to just meet somebody in 2 weeks.
1: Right.
2: Yeah.
1: Right. So both of those people, they did divorce. Both of those people remarried. Aww. They did not stay in church. And I've seen both of them. I love both of them.
2: Amen.
1: I have been kind to very both of them. But yeah, I was like, guys, oh. And it's so hard for me. Like, you know, we've both been married over 40 years now.
2: Yeah.
1: And for me to think, okay, I'm going to leave my wife now.
2: Oh.
1: Why would I leave her now? Like... You know, somebody said, well, the kids are gone. Well, so what?
2: Yeah, hooray.
1: Oh, we stay together for the kids.
2: We get to be with each other even more.
1: Yeah.
2: You know, I mean,
1: you get to know each other.
2: It's awesome.
1: Yeah.
2: Well,
1: I tell guys.
2: I tell every young married couple, you know, as I'm going through the process with them, it's good to love each other, but I hope you like each other, too.
1: Yeah, that's right. Well, I tell guys, well, you get married, you get a wife, and you get her for a couple of years, and then you have children, and you lose her for 18 or 20 years, depending on how many kids you have. And then the kids move out, and you get your wife back. And it's awesome. The second honeymoon is awesome. But then they have grandkids, and you lose your wife for the rest of your life.
2: Ah, that's great.
1: And your wallet.
2: Oh, that's awesome.
1: Yeah, so that's, there's some truth to that. But yeah, it's wow. So love, honor, and keep her as long as you can. So let me ask you this. This is kind of a whole different thing, and I know the answer, but I'm going to ask because some might be asking. What about someone who says, I'm now a homosexual or lesbian, and I want to get married, and I want you to come to the wedding? What do you do with that? That's tough.
2: I could not go.
1: No, I couldn't either.
2: Because there is no such thing. That, right. That's a fabrication. Mm-hmm. You know, the same way as, I mean, even before, it's now becoming more politically popular in the United States for this next statement, but I've been saying it all of the time. I could never call a he a she.
1: Right.
2: I could never call a she a he. You know, now, mm-hmm. now it's becoming more publicly acceptable to be able to say that, but I couldn't do it anyway. And yeah. because it's a fantasy. It is unreal. It is not true. Right. And so right. in the same way, a marriage, I don't care what you call it, is mm-hmm. untrue. And right. it's not, you can go through any religious form, any legal form, in the eyes of God, it's not true. A man and a woman is marriage.
1: I agree 100%.
2: Yeah.
1: And I've had friends who have had to face that. I have not had to face that. I know people that have had children that say, you know, I want to get, in air quotes, married to this person. Yeah, I could not do it. I would say, listen, I love you, and I will always love you. You're my son or daughter, and that will never change, but I cannot condone this. I can't do it. And I've had some people who were, you know, in a position where they said, I'm now a homosexual or lesbian, and they said, I had great respect for my parents that did not, you know, waver on their position. So, and I'm sure there's some that have been very upset, but yeah, as a pastor, absolutely not, never. As a family member, no, I can't do it. Mm-hmm. Can't do it. Hey, this is a side note and nothing to do with this, but President Trump just said in the new Nexus applications, which is a speed pass over the border between Canada and the United States, one of the things that asks is, are you male, female, or other? And you can put an X in the other box. They're eliminating that.
2: Good.
1: And I am so glad.
2: Amen.
1: I commented on that in a post the other day, but I'm so glad to see some of that stuff. Some of that wokeness is finally being addressed, and I love it. Now, there are people here in Canada like outraged, of course, you know, can't believe it, but there's a lot of people saying finally.
2: Yep.
1: I had one guy said this, President Trump's doing more for Canada than my prime minister. So kind of like that. But that's off topic. But anyways, all right, we got a couple minutes. So
2: right. So getting back to the divorce situation, have you seen it yourself or heard from a pastor where it happened to them that a divorce situation sort of split their church? You know, maybe not a complete split, but

0: pastors who have, you know, had situations and it has caused some ruffling of the feathers for mm-hmm. sure, and some people to leave. Absolutely, I have.
1: Yeah.
0: You?
1: I don't know of one. I've heard of it happening. Mm-hmm. I don't know of a pastor personally who said, oh, man, this was bad. Now, many of us have said, oh, that was a bad situation. And it sort of like caused tremors with other people in the church. But right. it didn't cause them to leave, thankfully.
0: Uh-huh.
1: You
0: uh-huh.
1: know?
0: I have had, and I'll close with this, I have told some people, I can't do your marriage. I just don't feel right doing it. I don't think I can support that. You go get someone else to do your marriage. I will love you. I will work with you. I will help you. But I can't do the ceremony. I've told some people that.
1: Yeah.
0: So I'll leave it there.
1: I got another question for you on Friday.
0: Okay. Sounds good, man. That's perfect. Okay. Till then, I'm Al Stone. I am for marriage. Absolutely for marriage. I hate divorce. I don't want divorce. I hate when it happens. But I do recognize that it is part of our culture, like it or not. We do have to deal with it. There are circumstances that are very difficult. And I feel for anybody that has to go through this. But the decision must be personal. The decision must be biblical. And the decision must rest with your pastor for the church. And I believe that strongly.
1: This is Dan Wolven in Columbus, Ohio. Please make sure you give us a rating, review, and subscribe on your favorite podcast listening platform. I do want to sort of leave you with this verse. You know, the fear of man bringeth a snare.
0: Hmm.
1: And a lot of times we feel pressure to not do what we know is right to do. And because we don't do it, you know, that's that snare. You know, just... We just need to keep doing right. And so, you know, the fear, like, for example, of talking about the transgender or homosexual issue,
0: mm-hmm.
1: I'm not worried at all about being called, you know, whatever phobia that it is, because right. I know it's not true. And mm-hmm. if they had the time, I could sit down and tell them of person after person after person. And I'm talking like in the 90s and the 00s. When the whole world was scared of AIDS, that I'd mm-hmm. go visit people in the hospital who had AIDS.
0: Mm-hmm. Absolutely.
1: And I would witness to them. And I, you know, my wife, you know, she was always, because, you know, is it through touched? Is it airborne? Is it yummy? Before we knew a whole lot of stuff. And there was a great fear. And, man, there's people I led to the Lord. There are people I held their hand while they died. Because of AIDS, you know, I've been to many of the, it was during that day, there was an AIDS ward, you know, because they didn't know how it was going to spread completely. I mean, they knew obviously some ways, but, you know, they weren't sure about some of the other ways. And so there was a great fear. And it's like, you had to go through a locked up system just to visit somebody in the AIDS ward.
0: Yeah.
1: And so I'm not at all worried about somebody calling me some kind of a phobia. It's not going to keep me from doing right because I know the truth.
0: There you go. All right. That's Tim Talks for today. We'll be back on Friday and continue this discussion. Thank you for the question. Thank you to the three or four people who have asked. And we don't apologize, but it's taken us a while to get where we want to discuss it because we just don't want to offend. We don't want to complicate people. And
1: well, so you need to rephrase that. We do not worry if we offend. We just
0: That's
1: don't
0: true.
1: Want to cause problems in other
0: there
1: churches.
0: You go. Yeah. There you go. Perfect. We'll be back on Friday. This is Tim Talks. Have a great day, eh? We'll be back.
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Please go ahead and find Revelation chapter number 2. I'm going to ask you to turn to a few scriptures tonight, and I'm going to make a unashamed appeal without mask for your heart tonight. And this is my second year here at this conference, and I'm very glad to have been invited to be here. I try to prepare ahead of time as best I can. But both last year and again I find this year that God has touched my heart about a particular thing throughout the meeting. And what I'm giving you tonight is something that God has pressed me about today. And I'm praying that that you'll see the essentialness of what this will be about. I appreciate the other preachers, appreciate Brother Fisher, this church. I always feel so very much at home here. And I guess I'm here a little bit, but there's just a warmth here I appreciate. There's a level of sincerity. In Australia, we would say fair dinkum. There's a fair dinkumness here, which means a genuineness. And I believe that's so essential to any walk with Christ and so essential in any church that the heart of the church is sincere and genuine. And open. It's very easy to play church, but you might play, but God doesn't. So we need to be sincere. Revelation chapter number 2, I will ask you to turn to a few scriptures tonight. First of all, verse number 2 of this chapter, I know thy works and thy labor and thy patience, and how thou cannot bear them which are evil, and thou hast tried them which say they are apostles and are not, and has found them liars, and has borne, and has patience, and for my name's sake has labored, and has not fainted. Nevertheless, I have somewhat against thee, because thou hast left thy first love. This is a very interesting rebuke. Here was a group of people who were already working, and that's good. Here was a group of people who were laboring for God, and that's a good thing. This was a group of people who had been patient and enduring, and all of those are commendable things. Yet at the midst of that, there's a rebuke here because they had probably inadvertently, probably no deliberate course had been set here. Probably this was a group of sincere believers who had just allowed something to slip and had lost something. And in the course of their service and their laboring and their enduring, somewhere, somehow, they had lost their love for him. And he points that out. I want you to turn to 2 Samuel chapter number 1. And the title of my message tonight is The Higher Love. I want you to see something here in the scripture, and I believe it's just essential. 2 Samuel chapter number 1. And you'll notice toward the end of the chapter here, I'm going to read to you some Bible that many of the men here tonight will find uncomfortable. It's one of those passages that we're sometimes not quite sure what we should think about it. In verse number 25 of 2 Samuel chapter number 1, it says, "Lament David here lamenting the death of Jonathan and Saul. Verse 25, he says, how are the mighty fallen in the midst of the battle? O Jonathan, thou wast slain in thine high places. Verse 26, I am distressed for thee. My brother Jonathan, very pleasant hast thou been unto me. Thy love to me was wonderful, passing the love of women. How are the mighty fallen, the weapons of war perished." And many men are uncomfortable with that verse number 26. The reason for that is we have some inappropriate practices in our society, and sometimes we read something like that and immediately, because our minds have been essentially polluted by what is around us, we trouble a little bit as to how we should take something. Now, David said, the love that Jonathan had for me was a love that surpassed the love that you would have for a woman.
and you're uncomfortable already. David said this love was a higher thing than would even exist between a man and his wife. Now, it's a unique thing, and you need to understand that the Spirit of God has deliberately and on purpose chronicled this situation, because in it is something for us. God did not put this here simply as an historical account. What is here is a great insight and a great picture. Now, I'm not sure how much the thought of love matters to you, but it does matter to Jesus. And it's always mattered to him. He had rebuked that church for being active but not being loving. In David, we see a picture there of God's kingdom being laid out. In Jonathan, you have a picture there somewhat of a believer. So you have a situation here of a certain type where David models Christ and the everlasting kingdom, and Jonathan in type models the believer. And so the relationship that God has chronicled here between Jonathan and David is rich in instruction. So the model there is a model of the believer and Christ. Now, I want you to just see how this all unwraps. You have the fact of David is always in the kingdom. But David does not come to Jonathan's attention until David has been revealed as the Savior and the Deliverer of the people of God. It's after the event of Goliath and what happens there that David comes to the forefront, and in that, David pictures Christ, the Savior and the Deliverer of God's people. Now, I want you to see that Jonathan here, in many ways, is representative of the believer in this sense. If you look at Jonathan's natural father of the flesh, Jonathan's natural father is a tyrant, who, in fact, the Bible records would have put him to death could he do so. In Jonathan's natural father, you see someone who was a liar and an accuser of God's man. Saul wrongly accused David and lied about him. In Jonathan's natural father, you see the fact that his sin and his actions ultimately resulted in Jonathan forfeiting his earthly life. Now, this picture is to talk about the unique love that existed there. I want you to turn to 1 Samuel chapter 17, and I want you to just notice here with me the uniqueness of this higher love that existed between Jonathan and David, picturing where you should be at in your love with Christ. In 1 Samuel, towards the end of chapter number 17, you have the event of David being revealed as the deliverer of God's people, and he becomes sought out at that point. In verse number 55, it said, "When Saul saw David go forth, he said unto Abner, the captain of the host, 'Whose son is this? You find out who that boy is.'" And then the report comes back in verse number 57 and 58. And then I want you to notice chapter number 18 here of 1 Samuel. It says, "And it came to pass, when he'd made an end of speaking unto Saul, that the soul of Jonathan was knit with the soul of David, and Jonathan loved him as his own soul." Now, this is a wonderful thing. This is typifying that higher love that should be happening. Now, a number of things are pointed out in their relationship. First of all, in chapter 19, verse 2, I want you to see that there is a delight by choice taken in David. In chapter 19, in verse number 2, it said, "But Jonathan, Saul's son, delighted much in David." Now, if I was to ask you tonight what the chief object of your delight is, I wonder what the truth of that answer would be. I know many men in the ministry and who would say the chief delight in my life is the ministry. I love the ministry. And love for the ministry is a good thing, but love for the ministry should not be the chief delight in a man's heart. There'd be some tonight who might say, well, the chief delight I have is in another person, somebody dear to me. And whilst that's a commendable love, that should not be the chief delight.
There are some, if they're honest, who would say the chief delight they have is just to eat and enjoy food. There are some folk like that. But that which you delight in is the thing that you desire to be around. It's the thing that you enjoy being around. It's not burdensome to you. And in this picture of higher love, strangely, this Jonathan, something happened in him. His soul was just knitted to David's soul, and the Bible said he just delighted in being around David. And you follow that through, and you find in 1 Samuel chapter 20 that it was a delight that caused them to meet together in secret places. In 1 Samuel chapter number 20, in verse number 38. And Jonathan cried after the lad, "Make speed, haste, stay not." And Jonathan's lad gathered up the arrows and came to his master. But the lad knew not anything, only Jonathan and David knew the matter. And Jonathan gave his artillery under his lad and said unto him, "Go, carry them to the city." And as soon as the lad was gone, David arose out of a place toward the south. I want you to see a picture here. And fell on his face to the ground and bowed himself three times. And they kissed one another and wept one with another until David exceeded. And Jonathan said to David, "Go in peace, for as much as we have sworn both of us in the name of the Lord, saying, 'The Lord be between me and thee, and between my seed and thy seed forever.'" Now what happened here was this higher love meant that they journeyed together to meet in a secret place. And what happened in that secret place was there was some weeping took place. There was a bearing of one's soul. Now, if you have a higher love for Christ, and that's what Jesus is trying to procure in your heart, then it will only be as you meet him in the secret place that that love is going to be deepened. For the truth of it is, we can be so busy doing that we don't take time to get with him alone. And what I'm talking about tonight is simply more than just your devotional life. I'm afraid that we like easy answers. We want to believe if we read page 55 and that was our allocated reading today, we're doing fine. But you can do your daily devotions and never really enter into the secret place of God. You can do your daily devotions and never really have that intimate soul exchange that was taking place here, modeling and picturing Christ and the believer. There was weeping in that place. I wonder when the last time when you men got with Christ and just in brokenness, you weren't ashamed to weep. I'm talking about a secret place where nobody else is there. Where you send the lad away and say, "Take the armor away, it's not time for this now, you just go. There's somebody here I need to meet." And just in brokenness, you begin to weep and you, as it were, threw yourself upon Christ and fell down at his feet. And you begin to pour out the anguish of your soul and just draw near to him. Is that in those places that concept of higher love begins to get hold of your heart. There are many people who know Christ, but they do not know Christ. There are many preachers who know many things about Christ, but they do not know Christ very well. And the basis and the power of your ministry and the anointing of God and what you do is dependent on how often you journey and get with him in that secret place. It's dependent on the level of sincerity he sees and your willingness to pour out your soul and be open and transparent before him. And we may not think that is a very masculine thing to do, but that is a very Bible thing to do. And we need to get alone with him. It was a place of covenant making when they met together in that secret place. If you wanted to be with him, you had to go to that place. If you want to know Christ at that level, if you desire to have that level of blessing on your ministry, if you want to have that insight to the Word of God, if you want the Spirit of God to move in your heart in a way that becomes unmistakably that you're marked as somebody that God is using in a special way, then that is not dependent on programming, but how much you spend in the secret place with the Lord.
I believe that inadvertently and not deliberately, many, many of us can drift away from a real, sincere, high love for Christ. A kind of love that goes deeper than maybe even a man would have for his wife and a wife for a husband. But it's in those places that we hear from Christ. It's in those places that we see some things. And that was the place where they met. I want you to see, not only was there a delight Jonathan had in David, but also there was a deferment. In chapter number 18, again, in verse number 4, we find that Jonathan, by choice, because he wanted to, Jonathan stripped himself of the robe that would be the royal robe that was upon him, and gave it to David and his garments, even to his sword and to his bow and to his girdle. And again, in verse number 15 of chapter 20, you find this statement made. Jonathan says, "But also thou shalt not cut off thy kindness from my house forever. No, not when the Lord hath cut off the enemies of David, every one from the face of the earth." You know, Jonathan was saying, "I defer to you by choice. Even though to those looking on the outside, I'm the ruler and I'm the heir apparent, and even to those looking on the outside, I wear the royal attire. David, I have a higher love for you, and I have an understanding, and I give you the garments of royalty. I defer that to you. I know that God is going to see that you triumph over all, and I willingly defer my place to your place." And that's what happens when real love begins to reign in your heart. When you get to a place where you start to touch on that concept of higher love, and you say, "God, Lord Jesus, I defer my life itself into your hands. I step down from the throne of my own decisions, and I hand that all over to you." I remember going through a crisis in my ministry years in 1983, and I remember feeling an awful sense of abandonment. And I'll admit to you tonight, for a time I questioned my calling. I wondered if in fact that it was all over for me, if there really was anything else. I thought maybe it's just done. And I can remember sitting out there, Brother Fisher, at night and looking up to the stars and feeling so terribly alone and even contemplating whether it was worth going on and whether there was really use for me to continue. And I remember I searched for a place to get alone with God. We had recently had a little bay there. They built a new bridge, closed down the old one. I remember walking out there in the wee hours of the morning of the night and just falling down on the bitumen of that road, that bridge that was now closed. And I can remember my tears splashing onto the bitumen and looking up and just feeling anguish of soul. And just pouring out everything I could, honestly and openly to God. I reached a point where it did not matter what anybody thought. I just wanted Him. I needed to hear from Him. I reached a point where nothing else mattered in life. That was it. And I can remember in that place, as it were, my secret place, how God met with me. And I can remember at that place saying, "Lord, I have no desire to rule my life. I don't even want to make these kind of decisions. I just want you to take control." And I empty myself. "God, I have nothing left but only what you will put back in there." And it was in that place that God met in a special way. It was a deferment deliberately, driven by a higher love, that I have no right to make my own choices. I have no right to consider my place. It's His place for me. It's His choices that I'll follow. And it was a deferment by choice. And that's what happens when higher love starts to take place. There is a delight, a genuine delight. And not just a delight in being in church. I think you can get that, and I think you can lose that. I agreed with the preacher today. I've been to the place I did not want to step into my own pulpit. Not only did I not want to leave my office, I would have been glad to get under the desk. I didn't want to come out at all. And there are some times you may feel nervous about me saying this, but there are some times, preacher, I wake up on Sunday morning and I'll say to my wife, "I just don't feel like going to church today." I understand when my people get that way sometimes. But you see, when you've reached the point where you've deferred your choices and
You've got off the throne of your own life and you're being ruled by a higher love. What you feel and what you think doesn't matter anymore. You've just become a vessel that he has every right to fill or unfill or do whatever he wants to do. And there was a deferment there, and love drives us on for that. And then I want you to see also in 1 Samuel chapter 20 and verse number 4 that there was a willingness, as it were a debt. Then said Jonathan unto David, remarkable statement, picturing the believer and Christ. Jonathan said unto David, whatsoever thy soul desireth, I will even do it for thee. Now many times we say, oh God, whatever you want, you know I'd do it for you. And God, I was thinking like, you know, maybe a larger church or, you know, perhaps missionary work in maybe Australia wouldn't be too bad. And, you know, God, whichever of those things you want, I'd be willing to do that for you. But what is really given here is a blank check. You know, just before I left, I called one of my staff and I said, I have some goods that have come in from Asia. They're at the port. They need to be picked up. I have no idea what the duty is going to be. I don't know what they're going to charge. I don't even know who to make the check out to. I said, I've signed a check and just left it there. It's blank. You just fill in the amount and fill in the names and let me know what it is. Now, when you do that, you're exercising a certain amount of trust. But my trust is limited by the size of my bank account. The worst he can do me in is really not that bad. So it's kind of a conditional risk. But when you say to God, God, I give you a blank check. I've signed off on the bottom. You fill in the rest. And God said, okay, you know what? I'm going to give you cancer. I'm going to allow that to happen. Because that's what's going to please me. You're going to bring a lot of glory to me that way. And I'm going to allow that to take place in your life because, in fact, you're going to get to minister to some people and reach some people that you wouldn't have before. And you're going to enter a new level of understanding that you just wouldn't have entered without that. And I'm going to allow that to happen. And yes, that'll please me and you'll serve me in that way. And many of you would balk at that and you'd say, oh, well, that's not really what I had in mind. But you see, a higher love says, whatsoever thy soul desireth, I will even do it unto thee. Lord, if you desire to use me for about a few years and that is it, I'd be glad to do that for you. Lord, if you desire to afflict me with some thorn, to allow that to happen so you can put me in a place where you can use me in a greater way, then Lord, whatsoever thy soul desireth, I'd be pleased to do that for you. And that's the concept of a higher love. You see, we think we have a love, but we limit God. We almost tell God the options. And if we don't tell him in our mind, we kind of have it worked out. And we have kind of the preferences and then the outer level of maybe where we'd be willing to go. That's not really a blank check. A blank check says, you just decide whatever it is and I'll do it. And you've got to be at a place of brokenness to allow that to happen. You've got to be a place where you really believe your life is not your own. And whatever he wants to do with you, he doeth all things well, whatever it is. And that's the concept of higher love. It's at a deep level, and that's what's being pictured here. It was a willingness to endure debt, service, sickness, sending away. Whatsoever your soul desireth, I'll do that for you. You see, the ultimate object of higher love is to please the one it's directed toward. And I wonder tonight if you could honestly say you've given him a blank check. I wonder if you could honestly say, if you're in ministry tonight, Lord, whatever brought glory to you, whatever you were most pleased with, I'd be glad for that to happen in my life. Whatever that is. Or I wonder if you say, God, I'm sure you'd be pleased if you would just do this and these things. That would glorify you, wouldn't it? And really, really, you have not given God a blank check. There are some here tonight where the Spirit of God would just, I'm sure, challenge your heart and say, well, yes, you love God, but it's not at this level. You're not walking with him in that way.
You don't enter into the secret places. There hasn't been any weeping from your heart for a long, long time. And unless that happens, you can't truly have the anointing of God on your life. You see, the power of God in ministry is not determined by what happens on the outside, but what happens on the inside. And that's the place where God is looking. And every blessing that ushers forth from your ministry and all the power of the pulpit and the other things that you desire comes from what's already taken place in the inner world. And many times we fail to overlook that because it's easier. It's easier to just not focus on that. It's easy. I think one of the greatest obstacles to a close walk with Christ, listen to me carefully, is to be in the ministry. I think it's harder in the ministry than it is to not be in the ministry. You know, we get paid to do what others have to do and should do because they love God. We get salaried to do it. We're expected to do it. And it can be hard sometimes to know, am I doing this because I want to, or am I doing this because I'm expected to? Am I reading my Bible because I have a love for Him and I just want to delight in Him, or am I just reading my Bible looking for Sunday's sermon? And that line can get blurred very, very easily. And all that God is seeing is there's an emptiness of soul there. And we have put somebody else before Him. And, oh, we're busy, we're patient, we're laboring, we're enduring. But He would say, I have somewhat against thee. Somewhat against thee. You're doing a lot of things right, but there's just that issue of love that really is not what it ought to be. And then I want you to see, not only was there a delight and a deferment and a debt, but I want you to see in 1 Samuel chapter 19 and verse number 4, there was a defense by choice. And I'm using that quite deliberately tonight because these were things that Jonathan chose to do. These were things that Jonathan said, I choose to delight myself in you. I choose to defer my place on the throne for you. I choose that, David. I choose, David, to give you a blank check, and whatsoever your soul desireth, by choice, I allow you to decide that, whatever you want. And I choose, David, to defend you, even when you're not present. In verse number 4 of chapter 19, you find that Jonathan spake good of David unto Saul his father. You find again in verse number 20, in verses chapter number 20, in verse 32 and 33, that again Jonathan rose to the defense of David. And part of having that higher love is having a willingness to defend the name and the character of the Lord Jesus Christ. I live in a country where fundamental churches are not very popular. In fact, there are about 150 independent Baptist churches in the whole nation of Australia. I live in a place where the great words of endearment in my culture are compromised. I say that quite sincerely. In my culture, if you're a compromiser, you're considered to be a great statesman. You're considered to be a man who knows how to connect with a lot of people. It's an admired quality. It's something that politicians proudly talk about. And I know that's contrary to your mentality here, but in our culture, to be adamant about anything, to be dogmatic, to say something that might be offensive is very much frowned on. But I've learned that if I'm to have that higher love for Christ, that I must be willing to stand to the defense of His character and His name, whatever the cost may be. On our television broadcast, occasionally we'll get letters that come back in castigating and rebuking. I've been called all manner of names. It doesn't matter. There's a higher love prevailing than the love of the approval of those people. And then when there's a higher love, you'll rise to the defense of your Christ, and you'll be willing to do that wherever you are. Oh, some people are very good at defending Christ to strangers, but find they become weak-kneed in the presence of their own family. There are some who are very bold to speak His name to those they don't know, but they're not so good in standing up for Him around those they do know. But when a higher love is prevailing, there'll be a willingness to not only defend His name, but to declare His goodness. We should not be ashamed to do that, to praise the Lord Jesus Christ, to declare His goodness. Should not be embarrassed to do that.
We should not be embarrassed to be tender-hearted and to be moved by things at the goodness of Christ. Not because we have to, but because we want to. And you cannot love Christ if you do not have a willingness to speak up for him. David, of course, remembered Jonathan in the end and honored him in life and in death. And that's what Christ will do for those who have that higher love. Not only will he remember you in this life, but in the one to come. Brethren, for all of us, our time is short. It seems so foolish to squander our life playing games with our faith. It seems so foolish to toy around the things of Christianity but never enter into the secret place. It seems so absurd to be in the ministry and never really know the power and the touch of God because we simply have not been willing to bear our soul and allow him in. And I've learned in the Christian life that it's a journey where God is wanting to shape me and change me, often rebuke me. I've learned that if I'm to grow, God must confront me of my own attitudes. That God must point out to me the folly of some things that I do and so that I can allow him to shape and change me. But I've learned if God is not progressing in that work of change in my life, that not only my personal life, but my ministry will just grind to an uncomfortable halt. Where we'll be stepping out there trying to conjure up some sense of spirituality and maybe encouraging people just to shout a little bit louder, but inside the emptiness of church and soul is only magnified. Because we're bankrupt in our love for Christ. And the essence of this whole story of Jonathan and David, it's here because the Spirit of God would have us look into it and mirror exactly where we're at with Christ. It's easier to preach sermons, sometimes even on the harder things, than to preach about the love of Christ. Sometimes the preacher would stand up and rather rail against sin, because that keeps the concept of his own failing love for Christ at a distance. What's the point of coming to a conference if we don't let God confront us? What's the point of being in this place and listening to the preaching and the music and shouting and leaving here exactly the same way we came in? Why waste our time? You know, if we toy around with God, I want to tell you, he's well capable of moving on to other people. God can raise up a stone to do a better job than any of us sitting here tonight. And God's not interested in playing games. And this is the thing about drawing me to, I'm asking you tonight to open your heart and examine really where your love issue is at with him. And for some men, that's going to be an uncomfortable journey. My father was an alcoholic, and I did not have a close relationship with him. I've tried to honor him as best I can. But when you talk of a father's love, that was something I really do not understand, and many of you would relate to that tonight. But I've had to learn, mostly through the breaking of God, what it is to really have a father and draw near to him. I've had to learn the concept that without love, everything is empty. Everything is just noisy. I want to give you one last scripture here. Please turn to John chapter 13. David said, what we had was even surpassed the love of woman. John chapter 13, I want you to see another uncomfortable scripture. John chapter 13 and verse number 23 says, now there was leaning on Jesus' bosom one of his disciples whom Jesus loved. I'm not sure what you would have thought if you'd walked into the room that night. Honestly, I'm not sure how that would have made you feel. What you're picturing is how it was. It was John leaning there. Verse 24, Simon Peter therefore beckoned to him that he should ask who it should be of whom he spake. He then, lying on Jesus' breast, saith unto him, Lord, who is it? And then you find Jesus' answer there. You know what happens when you lean on somebody's breast? You feel their heartbeat. You hear things that others cannot hear. That's why Peter said, John, you ask. You're right there.
You'll know. He'll tell you. And that's the difference in ministry. Some people feel the heartbeat of Christ and some don't. Some are in the room, but they're not on his breast. Some preachers walk out and they see the congregation. Others walk out and they look at the people and they feel what he feels when he sees them. There's a big difference. Some people go into the third world and they see something, but then others go there and they look around and they see the heartbeat of Christ. They feel it. Now, I know this might all sound a little bit touchy-feely here, but you don't understand. You're just not going to see what you need to see unless you come in close. I think it's symptomatic of fundamentalism in this country that too often it dwells in the shallows. I think too often we're missing some of the things that God would have you to see. Because you need to see that. He wants you in closer. He wants you to feel his heartbeat and understand when you look at people and you feel his heartbeat towards that person and you sense what he would feel to them. That changes your perspective on ministry and life. But it's only there for those who come in close. You'll get to hear what others cannot hear. People say, how does he understand that God showed him? How did he see that God showed him? Because he was in close. And I'd ask you tonight to just think about where you'd be in that room tonight. One of them walked out a betrayer. There wouldn't be many here tonight. A number of them were there, just somewhat on the fringe. Interestingly, it was the one who leaned on his breath is also found at the foot of the cross. Where are you at tonight? Oh, how I love Jesus. Do you? Do you really? Do you delight in him? Have you deferred to him? Given him a blank check? If you filled it out to the order of cancer or leukemia, would that be okay? It's soul searching, isn't it? But it's the essence of real power and the real presence of God in the ministry. And I pray tonight simply this thing, that you would be receptive to whatever it is that the Spirit of God has said to you. God help you not to miss when he calls by again.

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I would like to invite you to Bible Baptist Church, Fun for Kids and Preaching for Adults. 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

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I love you, Dad.

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1: The Book of the Prophet Jeremiah, Chapter 50. The word that the Lord spake against Babylon and against the land of the Chaldeans by Jeremiah the prophet. Declare ye among the nations, and publish, and set up a standard. Publish, and conceal not. Say, Babylon is taken. Bel is confounded. Merodach is broken in pieces. Her idols are confounded. Her images are broken in pieces. For out of the north there cometh up a nation against her, which shall make her land desolate, and none shall dwell therein. They shall remove, they shall depart, both man and beast. In those days and in that time, saith the Lord, the children of Israel shall come, they and the children of Judah together, going and weeping. They shall go and seek the Lord their God. They shall ask the way to Zion with their faces thitherward, saying, Come and let us join ourselves to the Lord in a perpetual covenant that shall not be forgotten. My people have been lost sheep. Their shepherds have caused them to go astray. They have turned them away on the mountains. They have gone from mountain to hill. They have forgotten their resting place. All that found them have devoured them, and their adversaries said, We offend not because they have sinned against the Lord, the habitation of justice, even the Lord, the hope of their fathers. Remove out of the midst of Babylon, and go forth out of the land of the Chaldeans, and be as the he-goats before the flocks. For lo, I will raise and cause to come up against Babylon an assembly of great nations from the north country, and they shall set themselves in array against her. From thence she shall be taken. Their arrows shall be as of a mighty expert man, none shall return in vain. And Chaldea shall be a spoil. All that spoil her shall be satisfied, saith the Lord. Because ye were glad, because ye rejoiced, O ye destroyers of mine heritage, because ye are grown fat as the heifer at grass and bellow as bulls, your mother shall be sore confounded. She that bare you shall be ashamed. Behold, the hindermost of the nation shall be a wilderness, a dry land, and a desert. Because of the wrath of the Lord it shall not be inhabited, but it shall be wholly desolate. Every one that goeth by Babylon shall be astonished, and hiss at all her plagues. Put yourselves in array against Babylon round about. All ye that bend the bow, shoot at her. Spare no arrows, for she hath sinned against the Lord. Shout against her round about. She hath given her hand. Her foundations are fallen, her walls are thrown down, for it is the vengeance of the Lord. Take vengeance upon her. As she hath done, do unto her. Cut off the sower from Babylon, and him that handleth the sickle in the time of harvest. For fear of the oppressing sword, they shall turn every one to his people, and they shall flee every one to his own land. Israel is a scattered sheep. The lions have driven him away. First the king of Assyria hath devoured him, and last this Nebuchadrezzar king of Babylon hath broken his bones. Therefore thus saith the Lord of hosts, the God of Israel, Behold, I will punish the king of Babylon and his land, as I have punished the king of Assyria, and I will bring Israel again to his habitation. And he shall feed on Carmel and Bashan, and his soul shall be satisfied upon Mount Ephraim and Gilead. In those days, and in that time, saith the Lord, the iniquity of Israel shall be sought for, and there shall be none, and the sins of Judah, and they shall not be found. For I will pardon them whom I reserve. Go up against the land of Merathaim, even against it, and against the inhabitants of Pekod. Waste and utterly destroy after them, saith the Lord, and do according to all that I have commanded thee. A sound of battle is in the land, and of great destruction. How is the hammer of the whole earth cut asunder and broken? How is Babylon become a desolation among the nations? I have laid a snare for thee, and thou art also taken, O Babylon, and thou wast not aware. Thou art found and also caught, because thou hast striven against the Lord. The Lord hath opened his armory, and hath brought forth the weapons of his indignation. For this is the work of the Lord God of hosts in the land of the Chaldeans. Come against her from the utmost border, open her storehouses, cast her up as heaps, and destroy her utterly, let nothing of her be left. Slay all her bullocks, let them go down to the slaughter. Woe unto them, for their day is come, the time of their visitation. the voice of them that flee and escape out of the land of Babylon, to declare in Zion the vengeance of the Lord our God, the vengeance of his temple. Call together the archers against Babylon. All ye that bend the bow, camp against it round about, let none thereof escape. Recompense her according to her work, according to all that she hath done, do unto her. For she hath been proud against the Lord, against the Holy One of Israel. Therefore shall her young men fall in the streets, and all her men of war shall be cut off in that day, saith the Lord. Behold, I am against thee, O thou most proud, saith the Lord God of hosts. For thy day is come, the time that I will visit thee. And the most proud shall stumble and fall, and none shall raise him up. And I will kindle a fire in his cities, and it shall devour all round about him. Thus saith the Lord of hosts, the children of Israel and the children of Judah were oppressed together, and all that took them captives held them fast. They refused to let them go. Their Redeemer is strong. The Lord of hosts is his name. He shall truly plead their cause, that he may give rest to the land and disquiet the inhabitants of Babylon. A sword is upon the Chaldeans, saith the Lord, and upon the inhabitants of Babylon, and upon her princes and upon her wise men. A sword is upon the liars, and they shall dote. A sword is upon her mighty men, and they shall be dismayed. A sword is upon their horses and upon their chariots, and upon all the mingled people that are in the midst of her, and they shall become as women. A sword is upon her treasures, and they shall be robbed. A drought is upon her waters, and they shall be dried up, for it is the land of graven images, and they are mad upon their idols. Therefore the wild beasts of the desert with the wild beasts of the islands shall dwell there, and the owls shall dwell therein, and it shall be no more inhabited forever, neither shall it be dwelt in from generation to generation. As God overthrew Sodom and Gomorrah and the neighbor cities thereof, saith the Lord, so shall no man abide there, neither shall any son of man dwell therein. Behold, a people shall come from the north, and a great nation, and many kings shall be raised up from the coasts of the earth. They shall hold the bow and the lance. They are cruel, and will not show mercy. Their voice shall roar like the sea, and they shall ride upon horses, every one put in array like a man to the battle against thee, O daughter of Babylon. The king of Babylon hath heard the report of them, and his hands waxed feeble. Anguish took hold of him, and pangs as of a woman in travail. Behold, he shall come up like a lion from the swelling of Jordan unto the habitation of the strong. But I will make them suddenly run away from her. And who is a chosen man that I may appoint over her? Or who is like me? And who will appoint me the time? And who is that shepherd that will stand before me? Therefore, hear ye the counsel of the Lord that he hath taken against Babylon, and his purposes that he hath purposed against the land of the Chaldeans. Surely the least of the flock shall draw them out. Surely he shall make their habitation desolate with them. At the noise of the taking of Babylon, the earth is moved, and the cry is heard among the nations.
2: Psalm 89:19. Then thou spakest in vision to thy Holy One, and saidst, I have laid help upon one that is mighty. I have exalted one chosen out of the people. I have found David my servant. With my holy oil have I anointed him, with whom my hand shall be established. Mine arm also shall strengthen him. The enemy shall not exact upon him, nor the son of wickedness afflict him. And I will beat down his foes before his face, and plague them that hate him. But my faithfulness and my mercy shall be with him, and in my name shall his horn be exalted. I will set his hand also in the sea, and his right hand in the rivers. He shall cry unto me, Thou art my Father, my God, and the rock of my salvation. Also I will make him my firstborn, higher than the kings of the earth. My mercy will I keep for him forevermore, and my covenant shall stand fast with him. His seed also will I make to endure forever, and his throne as the days of heaven. If his children forsake my law, and walk not in my judgments, if they break my statutes and keep not my commandments, then will I visit their transgression with the rod, and their iniquity with stripes. Nevertheless, my loving kindness will I not utterly take from him, nor suffer my faithfulness to fail. My covenant will I not break, nor alter the thing that has gone out of my lips. Once have I sworn by my holiness that I will not lie unto David. His seed shall endure forever, and his throne as the sun before me. It shall be established forever as the moon, and as a faithful witness in heaven. Selah. Proverbs, chapter 12. Whoso loveth instruction loveth knowledge, but he that hateth reproof is brutish. A good man obtaineth favor of the Lord, but a man of wicked devices will he condemn. A man shall not be established by wickedness, but the root of the righteous shall not be moved. A virtuous woman is a crown to her husband, but she that maketh ashamed is as rottenness in his bones. The thoughts of the righteous are right, but the counsels of the wicked are deceit. The words of the wicked are to lie in wait for blood, but the mouth of the upright shall deliver them. The wicked are overthrown and are not, but the house of the righteous shall stand. A man shall be commended according to his wisdom, but he that is of a perverse heart shall be despised. He that is despised and hath a servant is better than he that honoureth himself and lacketh bread. A righteous man regardeth the life of his beast, but the tender mercies of the wicked are cruel. He that tilleth his land shall be satisfied with bread, but he that followeth vain persons is void of understanding. The wicked desireth the net of evil men, but the root of the righteous yieldeth fruit. The wicked is snared by the transgression of his lips, but the just shall come out of trouble. A man shall be satisfied with good by the fruit of his mouth, and the recompense of a man's hands shall be rendered unto him. The way of a fool is right in his own eyes, but he that hearkeneth unto counsel is wise. A fool's wrath is presently known, but a prudent man covereth shame. He that speaketh truth showeth forth righteousness, but a false witness deceit. There is that speaketh like the piercings of a sword, but the tongue of the wise is health. The lip of truth shall be established forever, but a lying tongue is but for a moment. Deceit is in the heart of them that imagine evil, but to the counselors of peace is joy. There shall no evil happen to the just, but the wicked shall be filled with mischief. Lying lips are abomination to the Lord, but they that deal truly are his delight. A prudent man concealeth knowledge, but the heart of fools proclaimeth foolishness. The hand of the diligent shall bear rule, but the slothful shall be under tribute. Heaviness in the heart of man maketh it stoop, but a good word maketh it glad. The righteous is more excellent than his neighbor, but the way of the wicked seduceth them. The slothful man roasteth not that which he took in hunting, but the substance of a diligent man is precious. In the way of righteousness is life, and in the pathway thereof there is no death.
3: The Acts of the Apostles, chapter 17. Now when they had passed through Amphipolis and Apollonia, they came to Thessalonica, where was a synagogue of the Jews. And Paul, as his manner was, went in unto them, and three Sabbath days reasoned with them out of the Scriptures, opening and alleging that Christ must needs have suffered and risen again from the dead, and that this Jesus whom I preach unto you is Christ. And some of them believed, and consorted with Paul and Silas, and of the devout Greeks a great multitude, and of the chief women not a few. But the Jews which believed not, moved with envy, took unto them certain lewd fellows of the baser sort, and gathered a company, and set all the city on an uproar, and assaulted the house of Jason, and sought to bring them out to the people. And when they found them not, they drew Jason and certain brethren unto the rulers of the city, crying, These that have turned the world upside down are come hither also, whom Jason hath received. And these all do contrary to the decrees of Caesar, saying that there is another king, one Jesus. And they troubled the people and the rulers of the city when they heard these things. And when they had taken security of Jason and of the other, they let them go. And the brethren immediately sent away Paul and Silas by night unto Berea, who coming thither went into the synagogue of the Jews. These were more noble than those in Thessalonica, in that they received the word with all readiness of mind, and searched the Scriptures daily whether those things were so. Therefore many of them believed. Also of honorable women which were Greeks, and of men not a few. But when the Jews of Thessalonica had knowledge that the word of God was preached of Paul at Berea, they came thither also, and stirred up the people. And then immediately the brethren sent away Paul to go as it were to the sea. But Silas and Timotheus abode there still. And they that conducted Paul brought him unto Athens. And receiving a commandment unto Silas and Timotheus for to come to him with all speed, they departed. Now while Paul waited for them at Athens, his spirit was stirred in him when he saw the city wholly given to idolatry. Therefore disputed he in the synagogue with the Jews and with the devout persons, and in the market daily with them that met with him. Then certain philosophers of the Epicureans and of the Stoics encountered him, and some said, What will this babbler say? Other some, He seemeth to be a setter forth of strange gods, because he preached unto them Jesus and the resurrection. And they took him and brought him unto Areopagus, saying, May we know what this new doctrine whereof thou speakest is? For thou bringest certain strange things to our ears. We would know therefore what these things mean. For all the Athenians and strangers which were there spent their time in nothing else but either to tell or to hear some new thing. Then Paul stood in the midst of Mars Hill and said, Ye men of Athens, I perceive that in all things ye are too superstitious. For as I passed by and beheld your devotions, I found an altar with this inscription, To the unknown God. Whom therefore ye ignorantly worship, him declare I unto you. God that made the world and all things therein, seeing that he is Lord of heaven and earth, dwelleth not in temples made with hands, neither is worshipped with men's hands, as though he needed anything, seeing he giveth to all life and breath and all things, and hath made of one blood all nations of men for to dwell on all the face of the earth, and hath determined the times before appointed, and the bounds of their habitation, that they should seek the Lord, if haply they might feel after him and find him, though he be not far from every one of us. For in him we live, and move, and have our being. As certain also of your own poets have said, For we are also his offspring. For as much then as we are the offspring of God, we ought not to think that the Godhead is like unto gold, or silver, or stone, graven by art and man's device. And the times of this ignorance God winked at, but now commandeth all men everywhere to repent. Because he hath appointed a day in the which he will judge the world in righteousness by that man whom he hath ordained, whereof he hath given assurance unto all men in that he hath raised him from the dead. And when they heard of the resurrection of the dead, some mocked, and others said, We will hear thee again of this matter. So Paul departed from among them. Howbeit certain men clave unto him and believed, among the which was Dionysius the Areopagite, and a woman named Damaris, and others with them.
0: That concludes today's Bible reading. Thank you for tuning in. 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

0: They had just come through all these judgments and they didn't get it. They didn't see, oh yeah, we've messed up, we've sinned. They actually got angry. The closer they got to the end, the worse they got against God.
1: 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He is the author of Raindrops in the Desert, co-author of The Spiritual War Against Israel, and co-author of Evangelism Made Simple.
2: Welcome back to In Grace. This is Jim Scudder. And today we are talking about the seventh trumpet. And if you know your Bible, if you know the last book of the Bible, the book of Revelation, we have these series of judgments. The first seven are the seal judgments. And the seventh seal opened up a new series. It's like those Russian dolls. And the new series were seven trumpets. Well, we've been through all of those, and we've seen these terrible things coming upon the earth, and you know, all this death and famine and bloodshed from the sword. We've even seen these demonic locusts coming on the earth and all of these things. Well, today we're coming to the seventh trumpet. And we're in Revelation chapter 11, and we'll be starting today in verse 14, and we'll be reading about the third woe. And we're not talking about the woe that stops the horse. We're talking about the woe, the calamity, the exclaiming of this terrible time, and the world is going to be suffering in the seven-year tribulation period. If you need a little help understanding the end times visually, we've developed a chart. It's called the Armageddon's Dawn Prophecy Chart, and it's a beautiful trifold color chart that you open up and you can see where the rapture is, the tribulation, the different judgments in the tribulation, the Antichrist breaking a treaty. You have the return of Christ to the earth and the Battle of Armageddon, the glorious appearing of Jesus, Satan bound for 1,000 years, the kingdom reign where the lion and the lamb lay down together for 1,000 years, and then a final rebellion, a great white throne judgment, and sinners' eternal doom, a new heavens and a new earth. It's all laid out in a panorama. And this really helps me because I do better visually. When I see it, I get it. 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We're talking about Revelation and Armageddon. When is Armageddon coming? Well, here's what we do at Quentin Road. We're very unusual. We're really old-fashioned, and I don't apologize for it. We believe that this is the Word of God, that it doesn't have errors, that we can trust it. We take an approach called the historical grammatical approach to interpretation, which is a fancy way of saying we take the Bible literally when possible, which most of the time it's possible. Where we really get off track, and we've done this with both Genesis and Revelation, is when we say it's symbolic or allegorical. When it's not, when it's clearly history. In the beginning, God created the heavens and the earth is history. Don't read anything into that. That's what the author intended as he was moved along by the Holy Ghost. It's incredible to me that this was written over 2,000 years from the beginning to the end by over 40 authors of different cultures and times and languages, but it all has such a beautiful theme and it all fits together. This has to be of God. But when we take it and we say it's symbolic, like Revelation, many of you said, Pastor Scudder, I'm finally understanding the book of Revelation. It was so confusing to me because most people say it's not really going to come to pass as it's written. It's not prophetic, it's allegorical or it's symbolic or it's already been fulfilled. Well, I don't find any of these things having happened on this planet by any stretch of the imagination.
0: So therefore, except for the first three chapters, we find all of Revelation is future, is prophetic. So we have to take that literal when possible approach, and it really transforms our study of the Bible, especially the book of Revelation. Today, we're about to read about the third woe. Woe means anguish, grief, and affliction. The third woe is also the seventh trumpet judgment. So here we are in the church age. This age began at the Feast of Pentecost when the Spirit of God came down upon the people and they received the Holy Spirit and the church was born. And it was a mystery. It wasn't revealed ahead of time. Because Israel rejected their Messiah, he has taken Israel as a nation and put them on the back burner. He's not done with them. That's why I love that America has, by and large, supported Israel. We need to support Israel because they are God's earthly people. But they're in the back burner. Now the church is neither Jew or Gentile, male or female, bond or free. We're all one in Christ. This is the church age. When is the end of the church age? Well, the Bible talks about a rapture. Okay, it's a time when the Lord will descend from heaven to the clouds and gather the church up into the air, and so shall we ever be with the Lord. We see this event in Revelation, between Revelation 3 and 4. All of a sudden, we've read about the church, the church, the church, the church, and then in 4, we don't see the church anymore. So then we have what's happening now in this seven-year period called the tribulation, when the Antichrist signs a seven-year peace treaty with Israel. That's the start of 7 years. And it will continue just as the Bible has predicted. Starting with a false peace, ending with what's called the Great Tribulation. During this time, you have the judgments. You have the seal judgments, the trumpet judgments, and the bowl judgments. And Revelation is typically chronological, going through those different judgments. And these different judgments, the bowl judgments are inside the trumpet judgments, which are inside the seal judgments. You ever seen those Russian nesting dolls? Okay, it's kind of like that, but it's the opposite. They get bigger as you open them. I don't know how that would work, but the judgments increase as you go through Revelation, and it's all culminating for God to bring in righteousness. Sin will come to an end. Sin has to be dealt with. You can't just leave this world going as it is. The promise that the world is giving is that if we just say God isn't in the picture and we're never going to face his judgment and we're really getting better and better and we're going to eventually achieve utopia, that's the lie. And if you look at our world, it's not getting better. No matter the advancements of technology, the advancements in education, all of these things, we still see a decline in our world. We're going to die, right? Our bodies are in decline. The earth is in decline. Entropy, it's a law. It's an immutable law of, we call it the second law of thermodynamics, but we're winding down morally, spiritually, and physically. What's going to bring that to an end and restore the world to the way God created it? It's the seventh trumpet that brings in the last seven of the judgments of God we call the bowl judgments. And then we have the Lord returning to the earth, and that's called Armageddon. The Battle of Armageddon is really a series of battles. It's the very end of the tribulation period. And the Bible says that those that are in heaven with the Lord will return with him to fight with him, but we really won't have to do anything because he just opens his mouth and wins. So we're going to come to all that. Satan will be bound 1,000 years. There's a millennial reign of peace and righteousness for 1,000 years. And then we enter into a final rebellion and the white throne judgment, which we'll see. Today, we'll also talk about something called the judgment seat of Christ, which we'll see there in heaven. So we're going to get to all that today, but we won't if I don't start preaching. Revelation 11, verse 14 says, "The second woe is past, and behold, the third woe cometh quickly." So what are the three woes? Well, remember, a great method of interpreting the Bible is looking at context and letting Scripture interpret Scripture. When do we see the three woes? Well, in Revelation chapter 8, look with me to verse 13. You remember when it said, "And I beheld and heard an angel flying through the midst of heaven, saying with a loud voice, woe, woe, woe to the inhabitants of the earth." Remember, woe means anguish, grief, affliction. So there's going to be a threefold woe during the tribulation. where it says, by reason of the other voices of the trumpet of the three angels, which are yet to sound. So that means that when this statement was given, we were between the fourth and fifth trumpets. So that means the fifth, sixth, and seventh trumpets are the first, second, and third woes. So scripture just helped us understand scripture. You remember the first woe, the fifth trumpet? These were hideous demon creatures that were like locusts that had these horrible, if you just read the imagery in Revelation, it's just horrible how scary these things are. And they just surrounded the earth and they would sting like a scorpion. And people that were stung were begging to die, but they couldn't die. That was the fifth trumpet, the first woe. The second woe were four demons that were released. Remember, they were kicked out of heaven with Satan. And they were released and they assembled a 200 million person army. And that army killed a third of the world. All of this is in the future. All of this is coming upon the earth. The Bible has so many prophecies that have been fulfilled exactly as predicted. I mean, you can start looking through just the prediction of Jesus, where he would be born, when he would be born. He would be born of a virgin. That hadn't happened before. He was sold for 30 pieces of silver. That Bible predicted all of these things, that he would be pierced and nailed to a tree and be buried with the rich. All of these things fulfilled exactly as predicted. So that tells me that the Bible's future prophecies that have yet to be fulfilled will be. I have great confidence in these things coming to pass as the Bible says. So we have this sixth woe, which are these creatures coming from the bottomless pit. They were kicked out of heaven. They come from the bottomless pit. Remember, we read about the abyss and we read about Apollyon, the destroyer, or Abaddon. Abaddon was the Hebrew name for this demon, this angel of death, and Apollyon was the Greek name. So that was the fifth trumpet, the first woe. The second woe were these four demons, and they would bring this army to destroy a third of mankind. The second woe, the sixth trumpet. And then we come to today. This is the third woe. We just read about it. The second woe is past, the third woe cometh quickly. Remember, we've been in a little bit of an interlude between the sixth and the seventh trumpet judgments. And here we're about to be revealed the seventh trumpet, which is the next series of seven, the final seven judgments. We call the bowl or the vial judgments. Revelation 11:15 brings us to our second scene, and that's the great choir. I love a good choir. And when you have a choir that will be saying the things that they say, it's incredible, in this next verse. Revelation 11:15 says, and the seventh angel sounded, and there were great voices in heaven saying, the kingdoms of this world are become the kingdoms of our Lord and of his Christ, and he shall reign forever and ever.
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0: The kingdoms, the final stage, these final judgments will bring in this final and lasting righteousness on the earth. You know, the Bible is peppered with these prophecies. So we're going through Revelation, but we're always finding in Revelation other references, either New or Old Testament. And here's one in Joel chapter 2. This is your homework for this week. read Joel chapter 2, and it'll give you a lot of parallels with what we're reading of the seventh judgment, the third woe. And it says, blow your trumpet in Zion, in verse 1, and sound an alarm in my holy mountain, which is Mount Zion, okay, which is in Jerusalem. Let all the inhabitants of the land tremble, for the day of the Lord cometh, for it is nigh at hand. If you read through the rest of that chapter, it is a parallel of this here in Revelation chapter 11. Does our world deserve these judgments? I'd say yes. I'd say we live in a bipolar world. And here's why I say that. Because there have been a number of women in the last few years that have rightfully started to come forward with their stories of being abused sexually. And it's horrible what they've had to go through and the abuse that they've suffered because of men. And I'm glad that they've come forward, and it's about time. But you would think that we would connect that with hypersexualization of our culture. We don't like the results that sin bring, but we like sin. And you can just go through every sin and find that that's the truth. We need people that will take a stand against that and say, no, we shouldn't objectify women's bodies. And it's wrong, and it's against God, and it's not what God designed sexuality for. Sexuality is good within the confines of a covenantal relationship between one man and one woman. And that's it. Anything outside of that is sin. So folks, that's what America needs to hear. Will America hear that? Probably not, because as we go through our text today, we're going to find the nations were angry. They had just come through all these judgments and they didn't get it. They didn't see, oh yeah, we've messed up, we've sinned. They actually got angry. The closer they got to the end, the worse they got against God. But there are verses that encourage us, as they were intended to encourage the tribulation saints. Those that have been saved during this tribulation period were under intense persecution. And I'm sure they will be very happy to read, as they'll still have the scriptures, that the kingdoms of this world are become the kingdoms of the Lord and of his Christ. And he shall reign forever and ever. That helps us as we go through this world of sin. The kingdoms of this world, what is that? Well, in Psalm 2:2, the psalmist tells us that the kings of the earth set themselves against the Lord. And that's typically what happens in our world. Not all, but most. Most kings or rulers or people in authority in this world have set themselves up against God. And I praise God for those that haven't. I praise God that we still have some that believe in morality and righteousness. And we need to pray for them. We need to vote for them. We need to get involved to help them. Maybe God wants you to be involved. Maybe God wants you to be in leadership somehow, somewhere. But listen to that call. The world needs more people that believe the Bible is true and that God means what he says. Satan tempted Jesus. Do you remember that? And when we read in Matthew chapter 4, Jesus was in the wilderness. This was around the area of Jericho. It's a real arid and dry area. And he was tempted for 40 days by Satan. Do you remember the third temptation? We're going to read it in Matthew chapter 4, verse 8. Again, the devil taketh him up into an exceeding high mountain and showed him all the kingdoms of the world and the glory of them. Now, this is really interesting to me because the Bible tells us that when God created the earth, he gave the dominion of the earth to Lucifer, who was God's highest created being. Lucifer fell in sin and took a third of the angels with him. We call them the demons. We call him Satan. But he was an angel of God, the most beautiful angel of God. And the Bible tells us that Satan is the usurper. He still has power. He still has control of this earth. There's going to be a day when that power and authority is taken from him. But right now, that is the situation. That's why we have to put on the whole armor of God. Ephesians 6 tells us what to do. Why? Because we are fighting against the devil, who is real. And he's out to stop any Bible-believing Christians in their stands, and they're presenting the gospel to the world. He has authority. And here he's saying to Jesus, which is really funny because, you know, offering Jesus the kingdoms of the world, well, Jesus is the King of Kings and Lord of Lords. He has not taken that authority back yet, but he has promised and predicted that right here that he's going to. So Satan is saying, well, look at all the kingdoms of the world and the glory. I will give these kingdoms to you if you'll just worship me. And what does Jesus do? He says, Matthew 4:10, Jesus said unto him, get thee hence, Satan. You know, that's some good verbiage that you can use when you're tempted. Get, you don't have to say thee hence. You can use modern English. Get away from me. Get out of here. Get lost, devil. For it is written, and here's how you combat the devil. Use God's words. So what does Jesus do? Jesus is God, but he's also using the word of God to combat the devil. And Jesus says, for it is written, anytime it says that, he's referring to the scriptures, what we would call the Old Testament, thou shalt worship the Lord thy God, and with him only shalt thou serve. And you know what? The devil withered under the word of God and left. Because there is a day when Jesus is going to be the King of Kings and Lord of Lords, ruling on this earth from the throne of David forever and ever. That's the truth. That's what's going to happen. And so there would be no way he would relegate his authority, temporarily gaining the kingdoms of the world before he had to go to the cross. But if he'd have done that, guess what? He wouldn't have died for our sins. He would have sinned. He couldn't pay for our sins. He didn't. He was sinless. My own opinion, he wasn't capable of sin, but he is showing that he was tempted in all points as we were. So when we pray to God, when we pray to the Lord, and we use his name in prayer, he's faced everything that you're facing. Don't say, well, God can't understand what I'm going through. Yes, he can. He went through it. He went through the trials and temptations that we have to go through, and he passed all the tests with flying colors. So he knows what you're going through. So ask for his help. He wants to help you. He wants to give you the power to get past that issue. But use the scriptures to answer against the devil. And we're going to talk tomorrow more about this amazing period in the end times, the great choir. I love the fact that there's these great voices in heaven and saying the kingdoms of this world are become the kingdoms of our Lord and of his Christ, of his Messiah, and he will reign forever and ever. And I just think of that Handel's Messiah. And I used to sing as a tenor. I don't sing anymore, but boy, that was hard, but that was fun to sing that Messiah. And we are looking for a day when the devil is put down and all his lies and all the rebellion, and it's going to be a glorious day. I hope you've learned a little bit too about interpreting the Bible, especially Revelation, and it's not allegory. These things are really happening. We understand the Bible. The best way to understand the Bible is to take it literal where possible. Now, sometimes the context does tell us it's allegorical, or, you know, it's symbolic. But most of the time, we can read it and say, okay, that's actually going to happen. So tomorrow, we're going to talk more about this and the 24 elders worshiping the Lord around the throne. And I hope you'll rejoin us. 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

This is the Revival Fires broadcast with Dr. Dennis Corll, who has been faithfully preaching and promoting the old-time religion since 1975.

Thank you for tuning in today, and if you have been listening, then you know that we've been in the book of Revelation. In the last several broadcasts, we have been dealing with the topic of 20 evidences that God is dealing with Israel during the tribulation, not with the church, that the church is raptured in chapter 4, and we made it through 6 of those evidences. Today, we pick up on number 7, and that would be the fact that this period called the Great Tribulation or the Tribulation Period, the 7-year period, is a week of years. It is Daniel's 70th week of years that's spoken of. And in Daniel chapter 9 and verse 24, the Bible tells us through verse 27, Daniel chapter 9 and verse 24 says, 70 weeks are determined upon thy people. These are Daniel's people, and it is 70 weeks of years, not 70 weeks of days, but 70 weeks of years. And he said, 70 weeks are determined upon thy people and upon the holy city, that's the city of Jerusalem, to finish the transgression and to make an end of sin. So God is dealing with his people, trying his chosen people during this period of time, purging them, and to make reconciliation for iniquity, and to bring in everlasting righteousness and seal up the vision and prophecy, and to anoint the Most Holy. The Most Holy here is the Lord Jesus Christ. He will sit on the throne of David. He will establish a 1,000-year reign that we call the millennium. And during that period of time, Israel will be in a prominent place. They'll be the head and not the tail. And God will have dealt with his people. And at that point, when he comes back before establishing this 1,000-year reign, the nation of Israel will acknowledge him as a group. Individually, they'll be saved. But nationally, they will finally recognize him as their Messiah, their king, the one who is to be on the throne of David and rule and reign. Then verse 25 of Daniel 9 says, "Know therefore and understand that from the going forth of the commandment to restore and to build Jerusalem unto the Messiah, the Prince, shall be 7 weeks and 62 weeks. The street shall be built again and the wall, even in troublous times." So we have 69 weeks before Messiah is cut off. And then we have a hiatus that's at least 2,000 years that we refer to as the church age. That was a mystery to the Jewish mind, and Ephesians 5 and verse 32 speaks of it in such a manner. He said, this is a great mystery, and he said, concerning Christ and the church. Israel knew that their Messiah would come and deal with them nationally and be their king, deliver them from oppression, but they missed the church age. They did not acknowledge it or see it. It was a mystery. A mystery is a veiled truth. So 69 weeks of years until Messiah was cut off. And that started with the building, the rebuilding of the temple in Nehemiah's day. And then he goes on here, he says, and he talks about troublous times. And if you remember Jeremiah chapter 30, and we'll go there and look at those verses in a moment, but in Jeremiah chapter 30, he talked about the fact that, alas, that day is great. He refers to the entire period as that day in Jeremiah 30 and verse 7. He said, alas, that day is great, so that none is like it. It is the time of Jacob's trouble, and that's how God refers to the nation of Israel in their blindness. He uses the pre-conversion name of Israel. And then he says, and after 62 weeks shall Messiah be cut off, but not for himself. He's cut off for us. He dies for our sins. He was wounded for our transgressions. He was bruised for our iniquities. The chastisement of our peace was upon him, and with his stripes we are healed. So Messiah is cut off, and that's when the Lord Jesus went to Calvary, and the people
of the prince that shall come shall destroy the city and the sanctuary, and the end thereof shall be with a flood, and unto the end of the war desolations are determined. This is the battle of Armageddon. This is something where the one who comes and destroys the temple, the city, and the sanctuary is the Antichrist. That happens in the middle of the tribulation. In chapter 6 and verse 1, the church is already raptured in chapter 4. And verse 1. And in chapter 6 and verse 1, we have a white horse, and the rider comes with a bow and no arrows. This is Antichrist. He comes in peace and conquers with peace, makes a league or a covenant with the nation of Israel, allows them to build a temple. If this was born-again Christians, they'd build a church, not a temple. He's dealing here with Jews. They go back to temple worship because they have not yet recognized the Lord Jesus as their Messiah. He permits them to do that and may even aid them in doing it. In the middle of the tribulation, he decides, as the scripture prophesies, that they can't worship anything but him. And then he comes into the sanctuary and destroys it. And so he tells us in these verses, and he'll confirm a covenant with many and for 1 week. That's 7 years, and that's that seven-year period. But in the midst of the week, the middle of the tribulation, the sacrifice and oblation shall cease. For the overspreading of the abominations, he shall make it desolate, even unto the consummation, and that determined shall be poured upon the desolate. So he tells us that until the end of the tribulation, from the middle to the end, there will be no temple worship. It's going to be destroyed by the Antichrist. People will be martyred if they attempt to do that. And so we find that the first 69 weeks of Daniel's prophecy relate to his people, Israel, the holy city, and they are the elect that are mentioned three times in Romans chapter 11. But Jerusalem's the city. Antichrist is the one who comes and destroys things after he has first made covenant with them. It's in the middle of that seven-year covenant that he made with the nation of Israel. He defiles the temple, and you'll find that taking place, Daniel chapter 11, and I believe that it is verse 31, where it says... let me see here. Daniel chapter 11, verse 31. An arm shall stand on his part, and they shall pollute the sanctuary of strength, and shall take away the daily sacrifice, and they shall place the abomination that maketh desolate. This parallels the passage in Matthew 24 that so many people actually get off on and teach that the church or the New Testament believer is still in the tribulation. Daniel chapter 12 and verse 11. It says, and from the time that the daily sacrifice shall be taken away, and the abomination that maketh desolate set up, there shall be 1,290 days. That's 3.5 years. And so it's in the middle of the tribulation that this takes place. And Matthew chapter 24, as I mentioned a moment ago, is that passage that so many distort. He's speaking here to the Jewish people who are present. The New Testament believer is never told to look for the Antichrist. He is told to look for the Lord Jesus, who can come in a moment, in the twinkling of an eye. It is imminent. He could come even while I speak today. And it says in verse 15 of Matthew 24, when you therefore shall see the abomination of desolation spoken of by Daniel the prophet stand in the holy place, whoso readeth, let him understand. He is talking to the Jew, and the Jew requires a sign. He's telling the Jew, when you see this happen, you better wake up, take notice. I'm trying to tell you something. He said, let him which is in Judea flee into the mountains. Let him which is on the housetop not come down to take anything out of his house. Neither let him which is in the field return back to take his clothes. And woe unto them that are with child, and to them that give suck in those days, talking about those who have small children. But pray ye that your flight be not in the winter. That flight is not the rapture. This is when they flee.
as a group of people to Petra to avoid the persecution of the Antichrist, who has now defiled the temple, who has now forbidden temple worship, who now demands that everybody worship him and him only. And this takes place in the middle of the week, the 70th week of Daniel. He said, "But pray ye, or flight be not in the winter, neither on the Sabbath, for then shall be great tribulation." There is no doubt that this is a tribulation passage. Nobody can argue contrary to that. It says so right here. It says, "For then shall be great tribulation, such as was not since the beginning of the world to this time, no, nor ever shall be." That parallels Jeremiah 30 and verse 7 that I quoted a moment ago, where he says, "Alas, that day is great, so that none is like it." There is no parallel, no equal to this time of judgment upon the earth. And he said, "To this time, nor ever shall be. And except those days should be shortened, there should no flesh be saved." And let me explain to you that he's not talking about the salvation of the soul. He's talking about the deliverance of their lives physically. No flesh should be saved. Nobody would survive it physically. They would, everyone, die as a result of this kind of judgment that God's going to execute and the persecution that will take place in addition to it. He said there should be no flesh should be saved. "But for the elect's sake, those days shall be shortened." And the elect here is not the New Testament believer, who is certainly referred to as the elect in the book of Ephesians and other places, maybe the book of Romans. But the elect here has to do with the Jew. And Romans chapter 11, three times God refers to Israel nationally as the elect. And so he tells us, "For the elect's sake, those days shall be shortened so that they are not destroyed." Folks, he tells us that the first 69 weeks of Daniel's prophecy revolve around Israel or Jacob in their blindness, and the mystery of the church is unveiled between the 69th and 70th week. It's at least 2,000 years, and then the 70th week follows the rapture or the departure of the New Testament believer and the church. So God tells us we need to be prepared. My friend, if you've never been saved, now is the time to prepare. The Lord Jesus could come any moment. Trust him and receive him today.

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1: This is the Revival Fires broadcast with Dr. Dennis Coral, who has been faithfully preaching and promoting the old-time religion since 1975.

Thank you for tuning in today, and I'm excited about the things that we've been studying recently in the book of Revelation. We're living in what I believe to be the end times, the last days before the coming of the Lord Jesus, and we ought to anticipate that, be living for that day, not this day. And we have been in a study of the book of Revelation as a whole, but recently we've been dealing with a list of at least 20 evidences that God is dealing with Israel in the book of Revelation after chapter 6 or through from chapter 6 through chapter 19. He is not dealing with the church. The church is conspicuously absent in the Old Testament because God was dealing with the nation of Israel. And the Bible tells us in Ephesians 5 and verse 32 that Christ and the church was a mystery to the Jew. It's a veiled truth, something that was always part of the plan of God, but it had not yet been unveiled. It was a veiled or a hidden truth, something they were blinded to. And then, of course, the church is conspicuously absent from Revelation chapter 3 and verse 22 all the way through chapter 22 and verse 16. You do not find the word church again. That is because in chapter 4 and verse 1, the rapture takes place, and when all true believers are taken out of this world, the salt of the earth, then the true church is also gone, and you do not find the word church for specific reasons. And so far, we've covered 8 of the evidences that God is dealing with the nation of Israel and with the lost world that is in rebellion against God and against his chosen people, Israel. He is trying them and dealing with them. And the only Gentile converts we pick up here, we talked about Daniel's 70th week in the last broadcast. And if the first 69 weeks had to do with Daniel's people, Israel, the nation of Israel, the 70th week revolves around them as well. That's logical. God told Daniel, 70 weeks are determined upon thy people. And the church was not mentioned in Daniel's day. It was not part of the program in the eyes of the people. But the only Gentile converts that we find from Revelation chapter 4 and verse 2 all the way to Revelation 19:11 are tribulation saints, and it appears that when they are converted, every one of them will be martyred. So I would suggest today, if you don't know Christ as your Savior, you get it settled. The Bible teaches that those who have heard in 2 Thessalonians chapter 2, beginning in verse 6 down through about verse 11, he declares that those who have heard the gospel and would not enter by faith cannot enter by sight later. So if the rapture takes place and you have heard the gospel of Jesus Christ and rejected it, God himself will send you strong delusion so that you'll believe the lie of the Antichrist, because nobody is going to enter by sight. Salvation is by grace through faith, not by sight. God does not have to prove anything to you and make it visible in order for you to believe him. We are to act upon the word of God, for by grace are you saved through faith, and that not of yourselves. It is the gift of God, not of works, lest any man should boast. So he said salvation is by grace. That's the unmerited favor of God. We don't deserve to even have a chance to be saved. And then it is through faith. That is dependency upon God and expectancy from God to the point that the word of God is enough. So what do you mean by that, preacher? I mean it's enough to settle it for me. I do not need a sign or a wonder or a feeling or a tingle. I don't even need an explanation as to why God said something or how it's going to work. If my faith is in the word of God, what he says is enough to move me to action. It's enough to cause me to commit the care of my soul to him.
And so God tells us that if we miss the rapture, we're not going to be saved. But even if you could, you would have to lose your head and be martyred as a result. I really don't believe that anybody who won't trust Christ now because they love sin or won't trust him because they're afraid of what somebody might say about them, I really don't think they'll put their head on the line to get saved in the tribulation, even if that were possible. And 2 Thessalonians says it's not, but if you want to make the argument you think you could be saved, I'll make the argument with you that if you won't trust Christ now when the price is so low, you would never trust him when the price is that high. You would reject him and then find yourself in a place called hell forever and forever because you did not receive Christ. But when we see these people being saved, remember in Revelation chapter 7, God seals 144,000 Jews, and there's some very interesting study that surrounds the change of the names. If you remember the Old Testament, God lists the patriarchs. There's a different list in the book of Revelation, and we probably will spend the greater part of one of our broadcasts, maybe two, dealing with that. There's some tremendous interesting information that we learn by examining that passage of Scripture. But God wants us to understand the church is not present and it's conspicuously absent. By the way, I've probably quoted this to you on a broadcast before, but in Hebrews 12 and verse 23, which is a post-rapture passage, it is a passage that deals with a heavenly scene. It talks about the angels being there, and of course, angels are not redeemed. They are created beings and not redemptive in their nature. You and I are humans, needed to be redeemed. And then he talks about three different groups of believers, and I want to establish a couple of things. There are not three plans of salvation. There is one. Jesus, according to John 14 and verse 6, is the way, the truth, the life, and no man, not in any age, not in the Old Testament, not in the New Testament, not in the tribulation, no man cometh unto the Father but by me, Jesus said. He is the way, the truth, the life. It's as many as received him that he gave power to become the sons of God. The Bible tells us neither is there salvation in any other, for there is none other name under heaven given among men whereby we must be saved. So he talks about these three groups, all of them believers. In the Old Testament, by the way, the promise of the virgin birth was given in Genesis chapter 3, verse 15, where God spoke of the seed of the woman. Everywhere else in Scripture, seed is attributed to the man and conception to the woman, except in that passage. He is talking about the virgin-born Son of God who would bruise Satan's head. That announcement was made immediately after the fall. So Revelation 13 tells us that Christ was slain before the foundation of the world. Not physically so, but in the mind of God, it was already settled because God in his foreknowledge knew that man would sin if he had a free will, and God knew that he would need redemption. The plan was in place before creation. And so it's been carried out in the same manner. So anybody that has ever been saved in the Old Testament, they look forward to the fulfillment of the promise of Genesis 3 and verse 15. This is previous to Abraham. This is previous to Noah. This goes all the way back to Adam and Eve, and the promised seed was given. So when they offered a lamb, that was a representation of their faith in the promised seed. They were looking forward to Calvary. And now you and I look back to the finished work of Calvary and what Jesus has already done on the cross. But Calvary, the cross, is the focal point of history in the mind of God. And in the Old Testament, they look forward. The New Testament, we look back. But we're all saved by grace through faith in the shed blood of Jesus Christ.
So in Hebrews 12, verse 23, he talks about the angelic beings, which are not redeemed beings, they're not people. Then he talks about the general assembly. That has to do with the Old Testament saint, both Israel as a nation and any of their converts that look forward to Calvary. And everything about the tabernacle and the temple was a type or a metaphor pointing to Calvary. It was a reminder. And every time they came there, they were expressing their faith in the one who would someday come and die for them. And everything was representative of that. Then it talks about the church of the firstborn. And the church of the firstborn was started by the Lord Jesus. According to the book of Colossians, he's the firstborn. And it doesn't mean that he was the first one physically born, but he is the point of origin, the beginning, the source of everything is what the word firstborn means in that passage of Scripture. And so it tells us he's the beginning, he's the way. And he started the church, Matthew 16, verse 18. He made that statement, on this rock, I will build my church. It's not past tense. He said, he didn't say that I will add to what Abraham started. He said, I will build my church. And it was future tense. That was the beginnings of it. And so the Bible tells us we have two groups now, the General Assembly, Old Testament believers, the church of the firstborn. And then we have a third group, the souls of just men made perfect. After the church is raptured, the New Testament believer, there will be people saved. They are saved exactly the same way as they got saved in the Old Testament, saved exactly the same way that they were saved during the New Testament, during the tribulation. They are saved by grace through faith. But it does distinguish these three groups. They are identified as one or another. When we come to Revelation chapter 7 and Revelation chapter 14, God speaks of the 144,000, 12,000 out of the 12 tribes of the nation of Israel, and they are the Jewish evangelists that will be roaming the earth, leading people to Christ, preaching the gospel. And don't forget, people talk about there being a different gospel, the gospel of the kingdom, okay, but the Bible tells us in John chapter 3 that Jesus said to Nicodemus, except a man be born again, he cannot see the kingdom of God. There is one way to heaven. And then from Revelation 4 all the way back to Revelation 19, after the rapture in chapter 4 and the heavenly scene in chapter 5, God is dealing with the nation of Israel. Well, God bless you. Thank you for tuning in today. I hope that you enjoyed the program.

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